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8: Are you willing to build bridges to people who are of a different race than you? 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

0: Pastor Greg Laurie, talking about revival today here on A New Beginning. The title of the message, The Refreshing Power of Revival. And there's more to come from this presentation. Pastor Greg mentioned Jonah's personal revival. We each need to have a time when we personally have an encounter with the Lord, a moment when we come to the Lord and accept His free gift of eternal life. Pastor Greg, if someone wants to do that right now, what would you say?
1: What I would say is, He's only a prayer away, which means if you will call

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5: 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The principle was not centralized control, it was opportunity. Lincoln's Morrill Act reminds us that America can support education without surrendering education to Washington. Why did it matter? Because a free nation needs citizens equipped to work, build, steward, and govern themselves. Scripture gives work a sacred weight. In Genesis, God placed man in the garden to work it and to keep it. Proverbs honors the one who works his land. Paul warns against idleness and calls believers to earn their bread. Why does that still matter today? Because education should form capable people under God, not dependent subjects under bureaucracy.
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0: Good afternoon and welcome to the Narrow Path radio broadcast. My name is Steve Gregg and we're live for an hour each day. That's each weekday. And the reason we're live is so we can have real-time conversations with listeners who have access to a telephone, and who doesn't have that nowadays? If you have a telephone and you want to raise a question on the air about the Bible or the Christian faith, we'll talk about it. Might even be able to answer it. That'd be nice. If I can't, we'll still talk about it and we'll, you know, explore it. Let's put it that way. Also, you can call if you disagree with the host on anything you've ever heard him express on this show, him being myself. And we'll talk about that, too. The number to call is 844-484-5737. Now, a lot of our lines are open right now, so this is a good opportunity for you to get through. And that's not always going to be the case. Say, 5-10 minutes from now, you might want to try to get in line here if you want to get on the show today. The number again, 844-484-5737. One announcement I have failed to make all week long, and I should have been doing so, is that this Saturday, day after tomorrow, is our monthly men's Bible study in the morning, Saturday morning, in Temecula, where I live. I live in Temecula, and that's where we have a monthly, the third Saturday of each month, we have our monthly men's Bible study in Temecula. We have a lot of guys who come regularly. Maybe you have never come before, but if you're a guy and you live in the area and want to show up, we'd love to see you. It's at 8 in the morning this Saturday. If you want the address, you'll find it at our website, thenarrowpath.com, under the tab that says Announcements. That's this Saturday, 8 o'clock. All right, we're going to go to the phones, and we'll talk to Alan from Grass Valley, California, first of all. Hi, Alan. Welcome.
1: Hi, Steve. My question is about the apostles' understanding of Scripture. At one point, they asked Jesus, "Will you at this time restore the kingdom?" It seems at that time they understood the Old Testament prophecy to say that Israel would become a nation as it was under King David or King Solomon, under the control of the Messiah. But after Jesus opens their eyes to the Old Testament, that subject never comes up again in Scripture. So it seems that they understood that those same Old Testament passages in a different way. I'm wondering if you can tell how they interpreted those scriptures before Jesus opened their eyes, and then how they understood it after.
0: Okay, that's a very good question. I will say your chronology is incorrect. They actually asked that question just before he ascended in Acts chapter 1, verse 6. And the next thing we read of is he ascended. He had some 40 or 50 days earlier, on the night of his resurrection, he'd appeared to the disciples in Jerusalem. And we do read in Luke chapter 24, I think it's verse 45, where it says that he opened their understanding so they'd understand the scriptures. Now, in other words, on the night of the resurrection, he did that. And yet, it was like 50 days later, they still asked that question. But you're right to ask, what were they thinking? And were they mistaken? Now, Jesus obviously, when he opened their eyes to understand the scriptures, I need to understand, and I don't know if I can for sure, whether this means he simply explained a lot of the Old Testament scriptures that they hadn't understood properly. You know, he opened their understanding, could mean he explained it to them. But then, of course, on that evening, he couldn't have gone through all the scriptures, so he would have had to select some of the scriptures that he wanted to clarify to them, possibly about himself, since they had this is the first time they saw him after he had died, and they had been very puzzled by his death. So it's very possible that he expounded to them the scriptures about his death, but not all the scriptures yet about the kingdom and so forth. This would be agreeable with what Jesus did on the road to Emmaus with the two men that were, you know, he joined them on the path there, and it says as they walked to Emmaus, he explained to them the meaning of everything that was about him in the law and the prophets, as they walked along. So You know, it's like, it may be that when he opened the understanding of the disciples, it just means he clarified or answered, you know, questions they had or gave them understanding of what they hadn't previously understood in some, on some subjects. The other possibility is that he gave them a divine ability to see in the Old Testament scriptures what they had not seen before. That would be with them for the rest of their lives as they studied and reflected on the scriptures. The true meaning would become clear to them. So opening their understanding could mean giving them like a gift of being able to decipher correctly scriptures as they would read them, which, of course, at that moment, they hadn't read them all again, so they wouldn't have all of them in their minds. Or it could be that he explained them the key ones. In any case, it's very possible, probable, I think, that when they asked him 50 days later, will you at this time restore the kingdom to Israel, it's very probable they were thinking very much as they had always thought about the Messiah is going to reign in Jerusalem like David, and he's going to turn Israel into the key capital city of the world, and the Gentiles will be subjected to David's son, the Messiah, and that, you know, he will reign in righteousness and justice and so forth. And of course, there was really no reason that they would have to not see it that way. That's the way the Jews had always seen it, and Jesus, even in his parables, had not explicitly said that won't happen. In his parables, he did describe the kingdom differently. He described the kingdom as a spiritual phenomenon that is spread by the sowing of seeds, that is to say, the preaching of the word of God. Of course, David expanded his kingdom and conquered his enemies by the sword. But Jesus had explained that his kingdom is going to be expanded and embraced willingly by the preaching of the word. Now, the disciples, of course, at the time that Jesus was saying, they hardly had an opportunity to process all that might mean or might not mean. And so they probably had not, no matter what he had told them, been totally disabused of the idea of the whole, you know, rabbinic idea that the Messiah would sit on a literal throne in Jerusalem and reign over the world. And the kingdom, therefore, would be centered in Jerusalem, and he's going to restore the kingdom to the Jewish people, the Israelites. Now, frankly, their wording was quite okay. It's what they probably thought it meant that might require some rethinking. But we don't have to worry about what they thought it meant, because whatever they thought it meant, they may well have changed their mind after the Holy Spirit came and they began to have greater understanding of spiritual things. Remember, Paul said that the natural man cannot receive the things of the Spirit of God because they're spiritually discerned. So, you know, the spiritual aspects of the kingdom of God probably were not fully accessible to them, and they probably hadn't had much time to think about it, I mean, in the short time since all this happened. So I'm going to just guess, I think most people would agree with this guess, that when they asked the question, they probably were thinking the same way that the Jews thought generally about it, that the Messiah was going to drive out the Romans and set up his kingdom of righteousness that'll be global from Jerusalem as its center and so forth. That was the hope of the rabbis, and it could be that the disciples at this point had not understood enough to be disabused of that notion. However, their question was strong enough. Will you at this time restore the kingdom to Israel? Well, in fact, that's exactly what Jesus was about to do. The pouring out of the Holy Spirit was going to include all the faithful of Israel into the kingdom. And that happened 10 days after this conversation. And so it was actually 40 days, you know, 40 days between the resurrection and the ascension, but then there was 10 more days till Pentecost. So, you know, he didn't say yes or no. And probably the reason is because the answer could have been yes if you understand kingdom and Israel as Jesus did and as the apostles later did themselves. But the fact that they may not have understood it caused Jesus to deflect. And he didn't say yes or no. He just said, well, it's not for you to worry about the timing. You just do what you're told, basically. Stay here in Jerusalem until the Holy Spirit comes upon you. And then you'll be my witnesses to all the world. So he kind of deflected the question, because as he had said a few nights earlier, a few weeks earlier in the upper room, in the 16th chapter of John 16, I think it's verses 12 and 13, just before he was crucified, he told these same men, he said, I have many things to tell you, but you can't bear them yet. However, when the Holy Spirit comes, he'll guide you into all truth. In other words, there's a lot of things that are true and that you'll eventually know to be true, but you're not prepared, spiritually prepared, to hear them right now. However, when the Holy Spirit comes, he'll bring you up to date. He'll bring you up to speed. And so Jesus had said that, and no doubt even when they asked the question, though it was a fair question, their understanding of the terminology probably was still mistaken. And instead of saying, well, let me correct you about all that, you know, these were among the things that they weren't ready for yet. I mean, the idea that Israel would include the Gentiles, they didn't understand that, at least most of them didn't, until the Jerusalem Council 20 years later. In A.D. 50, they had the Jerusalem Council, and that's some of the apostles hadn't really figured out yet that the Gentiles are part of the faithful remnant of Israel, too. Paul knew it, and Barnabas knew it, but the Jerusalem apostles didn't. So we see, though they were promised that the Holy Spirit would lead them into all truth, and he did, they didn't have it all going on at the moment Jesus, you know, ascended. So the question he asked was fair. Are you going to restore the kingdom of Israel at this time? Well, actually, the answer would have been yes. 10 days from now, the Spirit's going to come down. The remnant of Israel is going to be saved. They'll come into the kingdom. As Paul later said to the Colossians, who were Gentiles, who later came into the kingdom, he said, at their conversion, they had been delivered, he said, Colossians 1:13, delivered from the power of darkness and translated into the kingdom of his own dear son. So, yeah, that happened to these Jews, these faithful Jews, 10 days later. It happened to Gentiles later. But Jesus just said, listen, we don't have time for all that right now. And it's, I believe, a subtext of it. You remember I said there are things that you wouldn't, you couldn't bear now. And I'm not going to tell you those. The Holy Spirit leads you to know those things. Well, that's one of those things. So how did they come to understand it? Well, we know that because their writings later tell us how they did. I mean, Paul, for example, who was not in that group yet, but he was an apostle later on, Paul said in Romans, 14:17, he said, the kingdom of God is righteousness and peace and joy in the Holy Spirit. In other words, it's a spiritual phenomenon. The prophets of the Old Testament said that when the Messiah comes, the kingdom would be a kingdom of righteousness, that is, of justice. They said it'll be a time of rejoicing. The young man and the virgin and everyone will be dancing around in joy, they said. They said it'd be a time of peace. People would take their swords and beat them into plowshares and their spears into pruning hooks. They're not going to learn war anymore. The kingdom in the Old Testament was said to be a kingdom of justice or righteousness and of joy and of peace. And Paul says, yeah, that's exactly right, but it's in the Holy Spirit. The kingdom of God is righteousness and peace and joy in the Holy Spirit. It's not politically, not, you know, physically. This is something that when you come into Christ's kingdom, you experience those things through the Spirit of God. And so does the whole community of the kingdom of God together, because they share the same Spirit. So, you know, the apostles understood this kind of stuff later on. But exactly how they meant their question could be disputed. I'm going to go along with most people and say they probably were thinking the same way the Jews did at that point. And as far as them having their understanding open to understand the Scriptures, that may have only involved some of the Scriptures at the time, and, you know, an ongoing increase in their understanding as they would later contemplate and read the Scriptures throughout the rest of their lives, that they'd have understanding of them. Those are my speculations about that.
1: Thank you, sir. That helps a lot. I think there's still a lot of people today that think there's going to be a national Israel restored.
0: Oh, yes. Oh, yeah, that's the official doctrine of the dispensationalism. So dispensationalism believes exactly what the rabbis thought. In fact, there's a sense in which dispensationalism could be called rabbinic Christianity, because, excuse me, although they believe Jesus is the Messiah, they also believe all the rabbinic teachings, you know, pretty much about the kingdom and stuff. They have not embraced Christ's kingdom or the apostles' teaching on the kingdom. I mean, at least if you hear them explain it, they think the kingdom of God has been postponed. They think that when Jesus came to town and was crucified, that the kingdom was postponed. It would have come, but the Jews rejected it. And so they think some 2,000 years later or so, the kingdom is going to be instituted at the second coming of Christ in the millennium. There's nothing in the Bible that says anything like that. But, I mean, But if you have that paradigm, you can read anything in the Bible you want to through those rose-colored glasses, which I myself did for many years, which is why I'm familiar with the status of the arguments. I myself argued for it, but once you take off those glasses and start just reading the Bible for what it says, you find, wait, there's nothing there. There's nothing there that says anything like that in the New Testament. In fact, it says something very different. Anyway, Alan, thank you for your call. God bless you. Colton in Sacramento, California is next. Welcome.
2: Hi, Steve. I was hoping you had some scripture to maybe help me with a question I've kind of had or a thought. I've been thinking about 501c3s and the Amish, and I'm troubled with how sovereign the Amish are and how their whole way of life isn't troubled like some of us that live in the city, Sodom and Gomorrah lifestyle, I should say, where you sort of need, I was just hoping that maybe you could clarify, like, well, I'm like compelled that unless you're farming and being Amish, you can't really do anything Christian. I hope that makes some sense. But
0: do you mean to say you can't really live out the Christian life if you're intermixed with in a society of unbelievers and you have to kind of be off in a quasi-monastic separation with other Christians in order to pull it off?
2: That's one way to look at it. It's more of like ignoring the fact of sovereignty, that people don't want to earn their keep, and so we're living in a life of delusion and sort of like spiritual chaos because we're trying to make something that doesn't make sense because we're born into it, essentially, right? Like, that's why you don't want your children
0: to... There's a lot of things in the world that don't make sense. I'm not sure what specific things you're referring to. You're talking about how the Christians should live their life more or less aloof from the governmental approval or authorization, that kind of thing?
2: More just the sodomite like lifestyle that is told. Like, there's Christians today that push the rainbow flag, they let women preach.
0: Right.
2: Like,
0: well, I don't know if those people. I don't think those people actually qualify for what the Bible calls Christians, because the Bible says it was the disciples who were called Christians in the Bible, and nobody is a disciple who rejects what Christ said about fornication and about marriage and things like that. Christ gave very specific teachings about those things, and if someone says, "Yeah, well, I don't care what he said, I believe this anyway," those people are not followers of Christ. They may like to name his name. I mean, everyone would like Jesus to be on their side. You know, the New Agers, they think he was one of them. The Buddhists think he was one of them. The Hindus think he was one of them. All the the Muslims believe Jesus was the greatest prophet. All the religions want Jesus to be on their side. And so and that's true of churches too, where they've already adopted a different religion in practice. They call themselves Christian, but they're following something other than what Jesus said. Well, if you're not following what Jesus said, and if you say, I don't care what Jesus said, I want to believe this, then, of course, you're not really Christians. Now, I'm not saying everybody who's ever sat in one of those churches is not a Christian, but I don't have any interest in the opinions of somebody who blatantly advertises that they don't care about what Jesus said, and yet they call themselves Christians. But, all religion is corruptible. And certainly Christians and or churches can be corruptible. But the answer is not necessarily to go off and live in a farm with other Christians somewhere else. Not that I'd be opposed to it. I actually spent some of my younger life living in Christian, what we call communities. They weren't common purse communities. They weren't communistic communities, but they were gatherings of people living together in a Christian kind of place, so that we could raise our kids and differently. But I'm not against that. I mean, there's drawbacks to that too. Jesus never called his disciples to leave the world. In fact, he prayed in John 17:15. He says, Father, I do not pray that you take them out of the world, but that you would keep them from the evil one. Now, I realize there's some Christians very weak, and if they're in the world really has a draw upon them, like a magnet, and draws them away. They're weak Christians. They should be stronger. And one thing that would make them stronger, perhaps, is for them to live in close proximity and tight fellowship with godly Christians who can encourage them in the right way and keep them accountable. So, I mean, that's the kind of thing that could help some weak Christians. But ideally, Christians shouldn't be so weak that they would necessarily be corrupted by being, intermingled with non-Christians. You know, there's a really interesting difference between the Old Covenant and the New. The Old Covenant didn't change anyone's heart. The New did. God wrote his laws on the hearts of people in the New Covenant, which is Christians, true Christians. The Old Covenant didn't write its law on anyone's hearts. It just kind of imposed the law on normal people who were not exceptional people. They hadn't had a spiritual rebirth or anything like that. So the Jews were just told to behave a certain way. Now, God knew that because the Old Covenant couldn't give people really much incentive or power to live a holy life, he needed to keep them separate from the pagans who were worshiping idols and doing horrible things. That's why he had them drive the Canaanites out of Canaan. Because he said, if you don't do it, they will corrupt you. He knew that under the Old Covenant, his people had no particular power to overcome the world, and therefore they had to be, in a sense, separated from the world to keep themselves from being, polluted by idolatry and things like that. Now, what happened, of course, the Israelites didn't obey. They did intermingle with the pagans, and sure enough, just like God said, they worshipped idols, and they became as corrupt as the pagans around them. Now, the New Covenant, though, is different than that. The New Covenant, God doesn't tell us, avoid the nations, avoid the Gentiles. He says, no, you go into all the world and make disciples of those Gentiles. You go and change them. You have something in you now. You have the new life, the resurrection life of Christ. You've got the Holy Spirit. You've got a changed heart. That being so, you now have something that no other people have. And it makes you potentially immune to corruption. That is, if you walk in the Spirit, you'll not fulfill the lusts of the flesh. Now, not all Christians do that well. And some people who call themselves Christians probably aren't even born again, so they don't have this going for them at all. But true Christians in the Bible, they weren't afraid to be around the pagans. They actually sought the pagans out. You know, there's an old story about some general who, he was in the middle of battle, and one of his lieutenants came up and said, "General, the enemy has us surrounded." And he said, "Good, they can't escape us now." You know, I mean, it's like, we can hold up, we can defeat them, let them come. Let them come, let them be there. We won't have to go out and chase them. And because when you've got the superior force, which you do if you have Christ, then greater is he who's in you than he who is in the world. And you don't have to be corrupted. Now, Christians can be corrupted, and there's many warnings in the Bible against letting yourself be corrupted, and many Christians have succumbed to that. But that's because they don't walk in the Spirit. If you walk in the Spirit, Paul said, you will not fulfill the lusts of the flesh. That's in Galatians 5:16. And that being so, we have a dynamic that the Old Covenant did not provide. We have a New Covenant reality, which is energized by the life of Christ, the resurrected life of Christ and his Spirit. And therefore, we don't have to be afraid to be among the world. They should be afraid of us, not because we're going to do them harm, but because we are going to live our lives the way they don't want to live and the way they wish they could compromise us so we wouldn't live. But we're going to do it anyway. And in fact, we're going to do our best to change them too. So, you know, the Jews had to be kind of cowering in the Old Covenant behind walls of laws that separated them from defilement. In the New Covenant, it's the heathen that should be on the run from us, because we don't have to be afraid of them. Now, they could kill us, by the way. Jesus made that very clear. You know, we're like sheep among wolves, and we're harmless as doves. But we're not afraid to die. That's another reason they should be afraid of us. They are afraid to die, and we're not. Now, you might say, well, hey, I've gone to church all my life, and you're describing Christians different than the people I know who call themselves Christians. Well, I guess the worst for them, I mean, I'm describing Christians the way the Bible does. There's an awful lot of people in churches that call themselves Christians that probably do not have a clue what Christianity is, because they don't get their ideas from the Bible. They get them from their preachers or from, you know, skimming certain Bible passages they like and ignoring other ones. Now, if you read the Bible, you'll find out what being a Christian is. And you don't need to go off and live on a farm with other Christians like the Amish do, though I'm not opposed to it because, I mean, it's a good fellowship situation. I will admit that to be a robust disciple today is very difficult in the cities and in the world, not because Christians shouldn't be able to handle it, but because Christians should have, in the city, communities of faithful disciples that encourage each other and build each other up and uphold their standards. Many Christians today in cities don't know of any churches that do that. And to tell you the truth, I don't know of a lot of churches that do that. They did in the first century. So, I mean, what we need is not to run off into the woods with other Christians to be protected. What we need is to establish some rather uncompromised churches where we are. And then we can continue outreach. We're not on the retreat at this point. We're still in the outreach mode. So those are my thoughts. You had other parts of your question, but I wasn't sure what they were about, and we need to take a break here. You're listening to The Narrow Path. My name is Steve Gregg. We are a listener-supported ministry. 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We have another half hour, so don't go away. 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I'll be back in 30 seconds.
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0: 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My name is Steve Gregg, and we're live for another half hour taking your calls. If you have questions about the Bible or the Christian faith, you have a disagreement with the host you want to talk about, these are the reasons that we have a phone line open for you. You can call. We have one line open at the moment. The number to call is 844-484-5737. That's 844-484-5737. And I will repeat, as I said a half hour ago, we have a monthly men's Bible study on a Saturday morning, the third Saturday of every month in Temecula, California. And that's this Saturday. So anyone interested in joining us for the men's Bible study there, you'll find out location and such at our website, thenarrowpath.com, under the tab that says Announcements. All right, we're going to go back to the phones now and speak with Earl in Eugene, Oregon. Hi, Earl. Welcome.
1: Oh, hi, Steve. A few days ago, you had a caller ask, he's a Protestant, so what should you do if your Catholic friends invite you to church? Can you come forward and partake of the Mass? And I'm not Catholic, but I've observed some things. And since the Catholics and the Protestants take the Mass differently, it really just wouldn't work for the Protestants to partake it with them. But if they don't know any better, they come and do anyway. The Catholics are very gracious. They'll give you a pass. The Catholics also allow the Orthodox to have communion with them because they believe more or less the same way.
0: Uh-huh.
1: And there's another option. If you can't take the Mass with them, you can come forward and fold your hands like it is in prayer, and the priest will give you a blessing. That way everybody's happy. I just thought I'd throw that in.
0: Okay, Earl. Thanks for that information. Yeah, after that call, I received more information from another listener. And they said, yeah, the Catholic Church, just like you said, they said they don't serve the Mass to those who are not believers in their religious ideas, but they will. You can cross your hands over your chest or something. They'll give you a blessing. So, yeah, thank you for sharing that. But yeah, someone did share that with me afterwards. This was a few weeks ago, I suppose. Let's talk to Carrie in Fort Worth, Texas next. Hi, Carrie.
2: Hi, Steve. I understand that refuting dispensationalism can take some time. And I was wondering where you thought was the easiest and best place to start and
0: well,
2: what they believe.
0: Yeah, well, it depends on who you're talking to. You know, when you talk about starting to refute dispensationalism, I assume you're talking about with an individual who's a dispensationalist, and you're trying to say, where do I start with these people? There's many possible starting places, which would all lead to the opportunity to make all your points. It depends on perhaps what might most naturally come up in conversation. If they make some kind of affirmation, which is clearly a dispensational one, you could say, could we explore that? You know, what does the Bible actually say about that? And start with that subject. One very good place to start in many cases would be in discussing what you think about Israel and God's promises he made to Israel. Because, obviously, the Bible teaches that Christ is the fulfillment of all the promises that God made to Israel, whereas dispensationalists think he's not. They think that most of the promises God made to Israel are not fulfilled in Christ. They're fulfilled in a geopolitical situation in the Middle East at the end times, which, of course, they believe that's being fulfilled right now, even though Christ has no evident presence there. I mean, most of the people in Israel today don't believe in Christ. And when I say most, I mean like over 99% don't, of the Jews. And so, you know, I don't see any evidence that what's going on in the Middle East has very much to do with Christ, except that it's kind of in rebellion against him. But the dispensation is, no, this is part of God's fulfilling promises them. So in other words, a Christ who is, biblically speaking, Christ is the fulfillment of the promises God made to Israel. They have replaced Christ with a geopolitical situation in the end times, which doesn't necessarily include him. Of course, they believe it will, but it's been going on for about a century now, and it hasn't yet. So, I mean, when I say about a century, I know that 1948 which was, what, about almost 80 years ago, is when Israel became a nation. But there were Jews coming to Israel from Europe and other places and settling there for, from the beginning of the 20th century. So it's been over a century these things have been happening. And yet there's been no mass conversions, as the dispensationalists predicted. You know, 0.5% of the Jews in Israel believe in Christ, less than 1%. So, I mean, this is not a fulfillment of anything the Bible talked about. The Bible did talk about, when the Israelites were scattered in the Babylonian exile, that God would turn their hearts around. He'd give them a different heart, and he'd bring them back to their land and restore them. Well, he did. That's what happened. That's what happened in 539 BC. Those promises were fulfilled. After they were fulfilled, there were no more predictions of that kind made. So once a prediction has been fulfilled and no and is never repeated, there's not much reason to look for another fulfillment. And certainly, anyone who actually reads what those prophecies say could not really mistake what's happening right now in Israel as a fulfillment of any of those prophecies. Because in all the prophecies, God's central. You know, everything about God's restoration of Israel is a restoration to himself. And nothing that has happened in the past century or more in the land of Israel has had anything to do with God restoring Israel to himself. Only to a geographical piece of land where several generations have lived and died and gone to the same doom that they would have gone to had they died without going to Israel. Israel doesn't save anyone. So there's no restoration to God that's taken place. All that the prophets cared about was the restoration of the Jews to God, and then he was going to restore them to their land too. Hasn't happened. So, I mean, talking about Israel, most dispensationalists don't really think very hard about what Israel is. They just say, oh, there's something special. Since 1948, there's a nation that has the name Israel over there. They don't realize that there never was in the Bible any mention of any nation called Israel that didn't have a temple or didn't have God as the central defining phenomenon. Israel became God's special nation at Mount Sinai and he had them build the tabernacle. From that time until 70 AD, with the exception of a brief period of 50 or less years while they were in Babylon, from that time to this, the nation existed with a temple or a tabernacle in Israel because the nation had no reason to exist except as a holy nation worshiping God. Well, there's a nation over there, but it's not a holy nation worshiping God, and it's not related to anything the Bible ever described as Israel. It's strictly a secular nation, just like the United States or Germany or France. And, for some, this is a fulfillment of prophecy. Yeah, which ones? I don't see any. But that's talking about Israel and actually showing people what the Bible says instead of what their dispensational teachers have claimed it says. It can be very helpful. I myself have two lecture series on our website that would, either of them, would go a long way in addressing dispensationalism. One is my eschatology series called When Shall These Things Be? And it interacts with dispensationalism all the way through. And the other series is called What Are We to Make of Israel? Which also interacts with dispensation all the way through. So they are a very close examination of the things that dispensationalists claim and a rebuttal to. Now, there may be other ways to approach the subject. You say, where do you start? The thing is, once you get started, if they want to continue, you can go on a very long time, a lot of different directions, because dispensationalism is a system that is fundamentally at odds with the teaching of the New Testament scriptures. So you can go many places with it. I can't tell you where to start because I don't know who you're talking to or what they're bringing up. If I were you, I mean, and I am me, and I practice this myself, I don't go out looking for fights with people. I don't feel like I have to confront every dispensationalist and say, listen, you're wrong, here's what's right. But when you're actually in fellowship with people, and they're bringing up and counting on certain things being true that their preachers have told them, and you know they're not true, yeah, just showing them the scriptures, that's where I would start with them. You know, if something comes up and you can just say, well, let's examine, you know, what scripture is that based on, that thing you said? Where is that in the Bible? What's that? Yeah. Yeah, there's plenty of scriptures all over the Bible that can refute their points. if they just want to talk about it. Some of them don't want to because everybody they know and all the people they listen to and all the books they've read, they're all dispensationalists, and they don't want to rock the boat. In fact, they don't want to think for themselves. Because it would, I know this, because I was a dispensationalist, and when I began to, on my own, you know, study the Bible and realize, wait a minute, this is not what the Bible says, that's what I was told isn't what the Bible says here, or anywhere. I mean, it took some years for me, and I didn't know anybody who wasn't a dispensationalist. I was just studying on my own. Later, I was very glad to find that most Christians were like what I had become. And most Christians are not dispensationalists, certainly have not been throughout history. But the thing is, when I began to see things differently, it scared me a little. Not in terms of thinking, oh, God's going to be mad at me if I follow what the Scripture says against what my teachers say. But really, my teachers will be mad at me. The people who are influenced by my teachers will be mad at me. You know, this is a death knell to my ministry if I don't teach this stuff. But I just thought, well, it's a death knell to my ministry if I don't believe this stuff and I teach it anyway. So I'd rather have the ministry die completely than be on artificial life support by teaching things I don't believe are true. So, I mean, many pastors right now listening to me are in that very position. They've begun to realize the dispensationalism they learned in their Bible schools and so forth doesn't have a leg to stand on scripturally. But if they change their mind, they're going to lose their positions or at least risk it. I've known pastors who had the same fear. When they were re-examining their Calvinism. There was a Presbyterian pastor who wrote to me some years ago. He said, man, I'm re-examining Calvinism. I'm starting to doubt it. I don't think the Bible teaches it. And he was a little afraid, but he kept going. And later he wrote to me and said, well, I told the congregation I'm not Calvinist. I lost my job. Now I'm looking for a good home church. Now, that's a terrifying thing for a pastor who's made his living and it's his career. You know, he's got some reputation. There's people who think he's the... You know, the bee's knees, and they're going to think he's a heretic if he changes. Very, very hard. Paul said, if I was still pleasing men, I should not be the servant of Christ. And that's really the position all ministers are in, and every Christian, too, frankly. Anyway, Kerry, those are my thoughts on it. I don't know where to start, but I would start wherever they're at or whatever comes up in conversation. Rather than you saying, hey, come over to my house, I want to disabuse you of all your wrong views, I would just say, in fellowship, a dispensationalist, if you're talking about the things of God, they're going to say some stuff that's not true, and you can start from there. You know, gently, lovingly. It's not the most important. Right. It's not the most important thing that you disabuse them of it, but if you do, you'll find that a gentle approach probably is going to be more conducive to keeping the conversation going.
2: Well, I've always thought that asking good questions.
0: That's a good thing to
2: can
0: do
2: be
0: too.
2: Helpful. Like, you know, what do you think Paul meant when he said the Gentiles are now part of the Commonwealth of Israel? What do you think that means? Or
0: that's
2: what do you
0: thing.
2: Think it?

0: 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You don't need a building. You don't need a choir. You just need to turn your heart to Air One.
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2: I go to a Christian church, and somebody, you know, sometimes tongues are speaking. I was praising the Lord and raising my hand and just talking to the Holy Spirit, and all of a sudden, my spirit within me from the Lord didn't agree with the way they, you know, speaking in tongues and walking around and bouncing around. And so from within my body, from my belly, I was going, no, no, no, no, no, no. And it felt like I was going to talk in tongues, and then I stopped. Is that abolishing the Lord? I mean...
3: You mean, is that quenching the spirit?
2: Oh, wait a minute. I can't hear you. Hold on, hold on.
3: Okay, can you hear me now?
2: Yeah.
3: Okay, it sounds to me like you were probably in a, you know, a Pentecostal or a very charismatic church. When you talk about people bouncing around, things like that. I would be a lot like you there. When I'm in a church where the people do that, I don't want to come back, and I'm not sure I want to stay to the end. It, generally speaking, is distracting from what you go to church for. I believe you should go to church to be put more in touch with Jesus and with members of his body who will exercise edifying gifts to the edification of the whole church. Bouncing around is not edifying. It's just having a good time. And this is the thing, that you know, it's not just Pentecostals. Most Christians want to have a good time. Though that's not necessarily what you go to church for. You don't go to church to have a good time. You go to church so that God will have a good time, that God will enjoy what you're doing, that your submission to God and your reverence for God and your obedience to God are enhanced. And I've never seen in one of these groups where they dance and bounce and laugh and do all these other things, I've never seen anyone who does that who comes out who's more humble and submissive to God and more obedient, and their life, you know, reflects the values of a disciple more. And I don't think those churches are doing it. Certainly there's nothing like that Paul set up, or Peter, or any of the early Christians. So it's a cultural thing. You know, if you go to a Catholic church or an Orthodox church, maybe even a high church, Lutheran or Presbyterian church, there might be a lot of liturgy, a lot of practices that's part of their culture, and it never crosses their mind to ask, did Jesus and the apostles do these things? You know, in the churches that Paul wrote to, were they doing these things? And they don't realize that in the time since the apostles, a lot of Christian churches have just developed cultural things they do different from other churches, some of them very liturgical and formal, some of them very wild and ecstatic, and some of them more intellectually based, and some of them more, emotionally based in some more less crazy ways or whatever. Just, you know, you're right. You're right to question those things. And if they distract you, if you feel like the Holy Spirit's telling you this is not good, then honestly, I would suggest you look for another church. But you don't have to look for that church first. I would first talk to those who are in charge of the church you're going to and say, tell me exactly how these behaviors are consistent with what the Bible teaches about the church meetings. And if they can do a good job, fine. If they can't, then you'd ask them, well, if that's not what the Bible teaches, are you trying to limit these things? Are you trying to reel these things in and make the church more scriptural? If the answer is effectually no, we're not, then I'd look for another church in that case. I know very well. I mean, not just those behaviors. Lots of churches have things they do, not those same things, but things they do that, you know, a Christian going there who hasn't

0: isn't immersed in that culture already. That is to say, they're not a fish that's already whose body temperature is already adjusted to the temperature of that water. You go in there and you've got your own human body temperature. You begin to realize, wait, this is not comfortable. And lots of churches I'm not comfortable in, so I just wouldn't join them. If you feel like you want to stay because you've got friends there you don't want to leave, well, then I'd certainly try to prevail, if possible, on the leadership to see things and do things a little more scripturally so that you can feel comfortable worshiping there and not distracted from God by going to church. All right? Let's talk to Richard in North Carolina. Hi, Richard. Welcome.
1: Hey, how are you?
0: Good.
1: I'm probably missing something here, but I've been down this rabbit hole, if you will, about the name of Lucifer. It's been mentioned one time in Isaiah 14:12.
0: Yeah,
1: it's a Latin term.
0: Yeah.
1: And 2 points. Why is a Latin term replacing the Hebrew term Hallel in Isaiah? And I'm probably missing something here. I'm not putting anything to it, but the scriptures where Messiah is spoken of himself as bright morning star, and Revelation 22:16.
0: Yeah.
1: And in 2:28, it talks about the morning star to those that overcome. And 2 Peter 1:19, day star rising in your hearts. It seems like they're metaphorically connected, which doesn't make sense to me. Can you just, if you are able, explain why that name allowed?
0: Okay, yeah, I think I can. And I got your question, and we're running out of time, so I'm going to just jump in here. The word Lucifer, as you say, is found in Isaiah 14:12. And only there. There's no other place in the Bible that uses the term Lucifer, which means there's no cross-reference for Lucifer that would tell us that it is, for example, the devil. As most people assume, Lucifer is the devil. But if he is, all the information that would point that direction is found in that one passage, Isaiah 14. And I don't think there is information that points that direction. In that passage, of course, it says that the prophecy is addressed not to the devil, it's addressed to the king of Babylon. And that's not surprising because the whole previous chapter is addressed about the doom of Babylon. So Isaiah 13 and 14 are a prophecy against Babylon, and in chapter 14:12, a lament against the king of Babylon. Now, he's referred to as Lucifer in some of our English Bibles. Not most of them, because modern translations do not have the word Lucifer. And this bothers some King James only type, saying, oh, they've taken out the name Lucifer. Yeah, well, the reason is there's no name Lucifer in the Hebrew Bible. And, you know, our Bibles are trying to get in English what the Hebrew text said. Now, the Hebrew text doesn't have the word Lucifer in it because there's no word Lucifer in the Hebrew language. You're right, Lucifer is Latin. For some reason, when the early English translators translated the Bible into English, they weren't doing it from Hebrew, they were doing it from Latin. And when they came to the name Lucifer in Isaiah 14:12, they took Lucifer to be a proper name. So instead of translating it as they normally would, they're translating the whole book of Isaiah into English. Instead of translating the name Lucifer into the English equivalent, which is light bearer or morning star, they didn't do that. They just took it right out of the Latin and treated it like a proper name. It was not a proper name. As you pointed out, Hallel, the word in the Hebrew text, is not a name. It just means a light bearer or a morning star. Now, that being true, we seem to have, in our King James and New King James, a mistake made by treating Lucifer as a proper name. And that's why when modern translations are translating directly from the Hebrew, which is what modern translations do in English, they don't have the word Lucifer because the word Lucifer is not anywhere in the Hebrew text. They instead do what the original translator should have done. They just translate the Hebrew word into the English, which is light bearer or shining one or morning star. Now, since the prophecy is addressed to the king of Babylon, who was a human being, we recognize that morning star or light bearer is simply a term of flattery to a king. Just like you would not speak normally to a king, you'd say your majesty. Or as Daniel referred to the king of Babylon in Daniel chapter 2 as the king of kings. Now these are simply flattering titles that people would use in speaking to a king. light bearer or morning star is one of them also. Okay, so Isaiah uses that. Now, by the way, we know that Jesus in the New Testament is called the morning star, as you pointed out in Revelation 22:16. He's also called King of Kings. Both of these are terms that were used of the king of Babylon in the Old Testament, but that wasn't their name, and it's not Jesus' name. Jesus' name is Jesus. It's not morning star. It's not King of Kings. Those are titles. Those are terms to address him. Now, because Jesus is a great king, the greatest of all, to use the same kind of terms of honor that would commonly be used of earthly kings, such as Your Majesty, speaking to Christ, would make sense. Now, the Bible doesn't use the term Your Majesty, but it does use the term King of Kings, which was earlier applied to Babylon's king, but now applied to Christ, or the term Morning Star, which again was used in Isaiah 14:12 of the king of Babylon, but used of Christ, just means that terms of honor by which one would address a king are naturally enough used to address King Jesus. And it doesn't mean that he is Lucifer. Nobody is Lucifer. It's that the king of Babylon, among the other laudatory titles he was given, was, you know, the light bearer, the morning star. And such laudatory titles apply to other great kings too. And Jesus is a great king. So that's why he's the bright, the morning star in Revelation. So there should be no confusing Jesus with the character who's addressed in Isaiah 14:12. It's just that kings, many kings, are called by the same great titles. And as we refer to Jesus as a king, that too is a title that's given to other kings. To use other flattering titles is not unusual either. Therefore, to apply the term morning star to Jesus is quite appropriate, even though other kings, including the king of Babylon, had been dressed by that title, but they weren't him. He's the king over all the kings, so he's the most bright morning star. But that's, you know, that's why the term is being used. I'm out of time. The music's playing. I wish I didn't have to hang up on you. I need to go forward, and sorry for those still waiting to talk to me. There's always tomorrow, if the Lord tarries. 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
13: In 1862, Abraham Lincoln signed the Morrill Act, helping states create colleges focused on agriculture, mechanics, science, and practical education. The principle was not centralized control, it was opportunity. Lincoln's Morrill Act reminds us that America can support education without surrendering education to Washington. Why did it matter? Because a free nation needs citizens equipped to work, build, steward, and govern themselves. Scripture gives work a sacred weight. In Genesis, God placed man in the garden to work it and to keep it. Proverbs honors the one who works his land. Paul warns against idleness and calls believers to earn their bread. Why does that still matter today? Because education should form capable people under God, not dependent subjects under bureaucracy.

0: just for you.
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0: with SRN News. I'm Bob Agnew in Washington. Caroline Leavitt making a return to the White House today after a nearly three-month maternity leave. She used a press briefing to tout the benefits of those new Trump accounts. Leavitt offered little information about what the president can be expected to speak about tonight as he addresses the nation. Texas Governor Greg Abbott has issued disaster declarations in 59 counties across his state. That's after days of heavy rains posing once again a serious risk of the kind of flash flooding that left 25 girls dead at a Christian camp last year. U.S. Coast Guard crews have suspended their search for three people who were still missing a day after their boat capsized in the cold, choppy waters in San Francisco Bay. That vessel had been carrying 20 people. 16 were rescued. One was already confirmed dead. On Wall Street, the Dow Jones Industrial Average and the other major indexes struggling. The Dow's off 138 points. This is SRN News.
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0: with SRN News, I'm Bob Agnew in Washington. Caroline Leavitt making a return to the White House today after a nearly three-month-long maternity leave. She used a press briefing to talk about various benefits of the Trump economy, including lower inflation, and also talked about those Trump accounts. She says 6.5 million American children have already been enrolled with a chance to have those fully funded and reach up to about $300,000 by the time they can access the money when they're 18 years old. Texas Governor Greg Abbott has issued disaster declarations in 59 counties across his state as days of heavy rains pose an ongoing and serious risk of flooding. It's reminiscent of what happened on July 4th of last year when similar rainstorms and floodwaters in the Texas Hill Country, then as now, at the time causing the Guadalupe River to rise approximately 26 feet in about 45 minutes, killing 25 girls at a Christian camp. This is SRN News.
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11: In 1862, Abraham Lincoln signed the Morrill Act, helping states create colleges focused on agriculture, mechanics, science, and practical education. The principle was not centralized control, it was opportunity. Lincoln's Morrill Act reminds us that America can support education without surrendering education to Washington. Why did it matter? Because a free nation needs citizens equipped to work, build, steward, and govern themselves. 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Paul warns against idleness and calls believers to earn their bread. Why does that still matter today? Because education should form capable people under God, not dependent subjects under bureaucracy.
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1: All right, welcome back. Kevin McCullough, glad to have you with us. And friends, thank you for those of you who have continued to say, we're going to stand with you. 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

0: 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I want to say thank you as well to Dominion.chat. We're going to have the Dominion guys on soon. I don't know how much AI your kids are going to be forced to use in school or in projects, or you may have to be now using it at work. I know that our national defense is starting to use AI. I know that medicine is starting to use AI and get answers to models much faster. I know that there are a ton of ways that AI is being used that is benefiting people's lives. But if you use ChatGPT or Claude or some of these that are just secular in nature, with no specific worldview attached, you're going to be really frustrated if you're looking for eternal truth. And that's why I'm excited about Dominion.chat. Not only will it help you, you know, make mac and cheese the right way and give you the specific answer of something, you know, some incredibly hard thing to do, like how to repair your radiator or something like that. But it will also, when it asks the more personal questions, it will also turn you towards the reality of who Jesus is and what the Bible has to say. And it is a Christ-centered, a Bible-centered AI environment, chat environment, that you can use for the good, for total good. Dominion.chat is the place you go to see it for yourself. Dominion.chat. And very soon, we're going to be offering you the chance to try it absolutely free, and we're going to get you that that possibility coming soon. But go and check it out first and see for yourself if it doesn't do everything that I'm saying that it does. If we don't counter the AI space with God's message and hope through the gospel, then we're going to leave that domain available for just everything besides the gospel to take it over. And I don't want to see that happen. I honestly don't. It scares me to death to think that there could be an AI existence out there that doesn't reflect in any way the gospel. And that's why the three pastors who came together to form Dominion did so. They saw this need. They are ahead of the game. They are thinking way far ahead. But they're advancing technology. The Dominion chat tool has transparent reasoning. It puts human safety first, and it acts under the authority of Christ. I just think you're going to be really pleased with how it works. I've used it. I'm impressed with it. Dominion.chat is the name. Dominion.chat. 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
4: Are you ready for the Word? Praise Him. This is Pastor Pearson of Word of Faith Christian Center here in sunny San Antonio, Texas, a Bible-believing, Bible-teaching church where Jesus Christ is Lord and you'll never be bored. I want to welcome all of you back to our radio broadcast that I pray is being a blessing to you and yours. So sit back and relax as I bring a message from the Word of God just for you. But please, please, please have an ear to hear what the Lord is about to say, because if you do, I guarantee you that you'll be blessed today. So without further ado, let me bring today's message to you. It's called Living Life with Boldness. Saints of the Most High God, our Father wants all of us who are His children to live our lives with boldness. Oh yes, He does. A boldness that'll give us the ability to live the kind of life that He wants all of us to live. A life that's definitely not lived hiding or in secret. God wants us to be a people who live our Christian lives openly, publicly, and boldly. are people who speak all outspokenly about the Lord who's in our life and the awesome things that He's doing in our lives. God doesn't want us to be secret Asian Christians, hiding our identity as Christians like some Christians do, like they're scared of people knowing who it is they are and the kind of godly lives that's lived by me and you. God wants us to live our lives openly and publicly, all out in the open, so that everybody who's near can clearly see who we are and how we live our lives, so that they can see how real Christians live, and maybe one day come to know and love the God that we know and love, and one day live their lives His way. God wants us to be able to live our lives with boldness. So without further ado, let me share today's message with you. It's called Living Life with Boldness. But before I do, I got a question to ask you. Are you ready for the Word? Because ready or not, here it comes.
5: Patiently on Him, cheerfully anticipating Him to do what He said He's going to do. There comes a time that He's going to come through. Verse 37 says, for yet a little while, and he that shall come will come and will not tarry, which means he ain't gonna hesitate. He ain't gonna drag his feet. He ain't gonna linger. All right, I'm gonna get there. He said, I'm gonna be right there at the appointed time. For ye have need of patience, that after ye have done the will of God, ye might receive the promise. For yet a little while, and he that shall come will come and will not tarry. He that shall come will come and shall not tarry. There comes a time after waiting patiently on the Lord that the one you're waiting on shows up. That word, he uses the word come. The word come means arrive. Arrive. Old folk used to say shows up. There comes a time when the one we're waiting on to show up shows up. And when he shows up, he shows out. Praise God. He shows everybody what he about. I said, when he shows up, he shows out. He shows everybody what he about. They've been waiting on the healer. I'm in the house. They've been waiting on the deliverer. I'm in the house. They've been waiting on the defender. I'm in the house. They've been waiting on the way maker. I'm in the house. They've been waiting for somebody to handle it. I'm ready to handle it. Is anybody hearing me up in here? There comes a day when he shows up. Oh! That excites me, praise God. Oh, glory to God. Because there came a day, I mean, one of them times, we was in there waiting, praise God, and then here come the doctor again. After a while, you get tired of here come the doctor. You're like, man. Because you be thinking, like, here come with something else negative. Praise God. But I'm looking at him, here come through the door. And I'm noticing his face a little different this time. And remember, y'all don't know, when you're going through stuff, it's almost like your heart drops, your stomach, your guts drop. At time they come around, you know, what they going to say? And he walked in one time and he looked at us and he said, I don't know what y'all doing up in here. Keep doing it. He said, because it's working. He said, I don't have no explanation. I don't know why this is happening. But we're looking, everything that was going down is now going up. All the numbers that we needed to see, we starting to see. In fact, don't let whatever y'all doing, don't stop doing it. And then he said, I'll be back. And then he left, praise God. And we were thinking like, he done showed up, baby. The one I've been telling y'all about, he's going to show up. He's in the hither. Oh, in the house, baby. Y'all don't want to work with me. I'm telling you. Glory to God. I mean, that's shouting ground. When you've been looking at your loved one and their numbers going down and you see them reverse and start coming back up, all their little statistical stuff is all unstable and now it's stable. You're laying next to them, praise God, and they've been asleep the whole time, and all of a sudden you see their eyes flitter. And they look over at you at the time. You're holding their hand, they squeeze your hand. And if you understood hand squeeze-ology.
6: That little hand squeeze means, I'm back. And in a moment, I'm going to be off my back. I'm about to get up out of here, baby. Because the Lord has stopped reversing. Turn to Isaiah chapter 25. We're almost through. You got to take hand squeezeology. It's a class. Praise God. Got to learn how to. See, after patiently waiting on the Lord to come through, there'll come a day that he'll come through just like he said he would do. Let's see the results of patiently waiting on God. Isaiah chapter 25, verse 8. It says, he will swallow up death in victory. And the Lord God will wipe away tears from off all faces. That includes y'all that's been crying while you're going through what you're going through, crying even while you was talking to the Lord, pouring out your heart like you're supposed to. God said, there's going to come a time I'm going to wipe away every tear from your face. And the rebuke of his people shall he take away from off all the earth. For the Lord hath spoken it. And it shall be said in that day, lo, this is our God. We have waited for him, and he will save us. This is the Lord. We have waited for him. We will be glad and rejoice in his salvation. There'll come a day that we'll say, remember the healer that I was telling you about? Remember the deliverer I'll tell you about? This him. This is the Lord, strong and mighty. This is the Lord, mighty in battle. This is the Lord. Who is the King of Glory? Woo! And you'll be glad about it. Woo! Start to shout about it. Wow! Because you know you couldn't do nothing about it. Other than hold on to what he told you. Hold on to the Lord until he calls the reverse of what happens to the loved one or you. Hold on. Now you're seeing it happen right before your very eyes. And even more importantly, right before everybody else's lives. You know, the naysayers, the one that wasn't believing it was going to happen. The one that was just trying to console you, thinking that you're crazy. You done lost your mind. You just another one of them Christians that lost their mind. Yes, I lost my mind long time ago. But I got the mind of Christ. I told you what he was going to do. I told you how he's going to come through. Now look at what's happening too. Wow. He said, verse 9, and it shall be said in this day, lo, this is our God. We have waited on him and he will save us. That word save right there means to be open, wide, or free. To be open, wide, or free. Another way of phrasing it, that tight place that the devil had you in will be open wide and will be set free. Ventilated today, walk around testifying tomorrow. Hospital today, in the house of God tomorrow. Giving him the praise and glory that he's rightfully due. Telling the pastor, hey, pastor, don't you cancel Sunday night live. Because I got something to testify about. Don't you cancel Sunday Night Live. Because I got something to tell people about. The devil thought he had me. But God came through. I felt y'all prayers. I felt y'all rebuking him. I felt it. I was thinking about letting go. But I can hear your voice, pastor, say, don't let go. Look at me now. How you like me now? I got a testimony. Sing that song. I got a testimony. You be like, yes, I do. I can do. In fact, in 40 fucking can raise their hands. Has anybody in the house got run up there? Forget the front row. I'm stepping right up here. Where the mic? Forget 2 minutes. I'm busting this one wide open. God goes, y'all don't want to work with me. That tight place that we were in is going to be open wide and we'll be set free. And it's going to be because we trusted God and waited patiently like he told us to do. By implication, it means to be safe. that danger or that dangerous place that we or our loved one was in will come to an end. Well, before they told you, hey, it's touch and go. I don't know. But your loved one is touch and go. So before you know it, they can come and say, hey, you can sign her out. You can sign him out. Today you can go. You be like, but just the other day you said, just yesterday you said touch and go. You said, well, today I'm saying go. Because that thing, fine. You can sign them out. They can go. You be like, amen. What about that 2-week thing? You say, well, that's what I was thinking, the same thing too. But everything they say here, everything they test positive before, test negative now. And I'm looking at them, they some free. In fact, they sitting up looking at me. You can take them on. It also translates deliver, help, preserve, rescue, and get victory. It also translates deliver, help, preserve, rescue, and get victory. Which one you want? Pick one. In fact, take 2 or 3. In fact, take the whole thing. Praise God. God delivers, God helps, God preserves, God rescues, and God gives the victory to those who trust him and wait patiently on him. That's why we ought to be saying that we got the victory. See, our patiently waiting on the Lord gives us results that we'll be glad about. And results that we'll shout and tell everybody about. We turn into Psalms number 20 and then we throw. See, we are waiting patiently on the Lord pays off. That's why you said hold fast to the profession of your faith. Don't stay bold in what you're saying too. Don't back off of it. I don't care what the doctor said to you. Or anybody else say as you're on your way to what God has in store to you. You can't have a house like that. God said, I said they can. You can't drive a car like that. God said, I said they can. Psalms number 20. See, after patiently waiting on the Lord to come through, there'll come a day that we'll raise a banner that says, my God does what he promised he'd do. Stanza number 4. It says, grant thee according to thine own heart and fulfill all thy counsel. We will rejoice in thy salvation and in the name of our God. In fact, I put the word in fact in. He will set up our banners. The Lord fulfill all thy petitions. Everything that's asked, God is going to fulfill it. Now know that I, the Lord, saved his anointed. He will hear him from his holy heaven with the saving strength of his right hand. Some trust in chariots and some in horses. But we will remember, mark, keep in our memory, the name of the Lord our God. Why is that? Because they are brought down and fallen. But we are risen and stand upright. Save, Lord. Let the king hear us when we call. The king that we're talking about is the Lord God Almighty. See, after patiently waiting on the Lord, we're gonna raise up a banner. And so, hey, when the battle was going on, praise God over in Iwo Jima. Praise God. And wherever that was, and you couldn't tell who was going to win because the two was fighting one another for days, seeming like no end. But eventually those guys went up on that mountain, that hill, and they raised up a banner. You come on. They showed a picture of them raising up. They actually changed 2 of the people that was in it. I ain't got time to get in that. Praise God. But anyway, that's another teaching. And so And so they saw them raising up that banner because they about to put their flag down, demonstrating that we the one that's won this territory. This is ours now. We run this. We rule this. They was going to put up a flag of the United States of America to ever let everybody know that the USA, USA, USA, that we here and we here to stay. And we done took this territory that we fought for. And we're going to give testimony and old glory was flying. When nobody throwing it down or lighting it up that day. Praise God. Hallelujah. Because these ones that fought under the name of that. And then they would lift up that banner. Praise God. So everybody could see that the United States of America is the one that we all represent. Well, God said, there's a banner that I'm going to give you that says that I did every single thing that I said I would do. And it's going to have the Lord's name on it in such a way. Whereas everywhere we go, we're going to fly the banner demonstrating our victory. That is God that set me free. I thought you had COVID. Keyword, had COVID. I ain't got COVID no more. Had sickness, but I ain't sick no more. Had brokenness, but I ain't broke no more. Had all that, but I ain't got that no more. Why? Because the Lord gave me the victory. The Lord took over that territory, ran out the enemy, stopped the enemy's control of the area that they once had. And now it's back to us again. Hallelujah. Maybe I'm taking too long. I don't think y'all hearing me up in here. Praise God. Sometimes folk cut off after a little while. Praise God. Now I'm going to do that one in the Revised Standard Version, and then we through. Verses 4 through 7. Because see, I'm the one with the mic. I ain't going to stop just because you're looking at me crazy. Praise God. I ain't going to stop till I give up all the information that God told me to. The Revised Standard Version stands number 4. It's going to read like this. It said, may he grant you your heart's desire and fulfill all your plans. May we shout for joy over your victory. And in the name of our God, set up our banners. May the Lord fulfill all your petitions, all them things you've been praying for. Now I know that the Lord will help his anointed. Do I got any of God's anointed in the house? I know he will help his anointed. He will answer him from his holy heaven with mighty victories by his right hand. Some boast of chariots and some of horses, but we boast in the name of the Lord our God. Whereas all your petitions will come to pass. All your petitions, all the things you pray for will come to pass because you held on to what God said and didn't let go. I'm going to give you this quick example and then we can go. I remember praying, I'm talking about all our petitions. He'll grant on every victory he'll grant us. I remember praying, God, my daughter's situation had turned around so much that they couldn't turn down what happened to her to the point that they know they were supposed to let her go and all that kind of stuff too. But they still had all these tubes and stuff in there and stuff like that. Now we would try to talk to them and tell them, say, is she fine? They said, well, yeah, she's a lot better. She finally said, so this tubes that you got, why is that needed? They said, well, we just want to leave it in there for precaution's sake. We want to make sure. And so we like, nah. Cause we would agree on various things that by this date, this going to happen. By this, don't pay attention to the time. Praise God. For this date, this going to happen and stuff like that. We was in faith like that. That this is going to happen. The doctor that was over the, pediatric ICU came in and told us, well, I know you want us to be able to remove all of that, but we're not removing that. In fact, we're going to leave it in, and we'll come back and check in the morning. But we had said before the day is over, it's going to be out. He said, we'll come back and check. This is the head of pediatric ICU. We tried to go to the nurses, you know, find one of them nurses. Maybe we can get one of them disobedient ones that would that would do what we want them to do instead of what the doctor told them to do. We couldn't find one. Praise God. I guess they all like their check. And so they all say to us, look, the head of ICU said no. And so as much as we know that it can come out, it's got to stay in. Sometimes the devil will try to get one last victory over you. That's why we declared it. No, if you even had this COVID crap, we declare that there'll be no residual effect whatsoever in each and every one of your bodies in the name of Jesus. In fact, whatever so-called weakness you have, we declare it stronger than it was before you had COVID to the point that you ain't got them underlying conditions no more. We declare healing over you in the name of the Lord Jesus Christ. And not just the ones that it is the COVID touch, but also the stuff that other stuff, just God just touching. And so this is what we're praying for. Anyway, long going back to the story, talking about all your prayers being answered. We agreed that this thing going to happen before the day is over. And it was like 11 something that night. He went home. They say, we ain't doing nothing till he say something. Because he in charge. I mean, one time me and my wife was in there, we still in agreement. We said, no, we're going to get everything that we want in Jesus' name. And I went back into her room, toward her room. And I saw this man in her room. I'm like, the devil is a lie. Because I'm thinking, like, you know, all these freaky people out here, I don't know what they're doing. Praise God. So I went to him, and I said, excuse me, sir, can I help you? He's like, no, I'm fine. I said, no, maybe I'll, let me rephrase myself. What you doing in here? What do you want? You know, and I said it kind of hood. And so he kind of got my drift and stuff like that. He said, oh, I apologize. He said, let me introduce myself. I am the new head of pediatric ICU. He said, they didn't think I was going to get in. He was coming from some African country. They had hired him. He said, they did not think I was going to get in until Monday. He said, but my plane somehow or another got here early. So I figured I might as well come in and see what's going on. And he said, excuse me, sir, why are these tubes in your daughter? I said, I don't know. That's the same reason why I'm asking. So he hit the buzzer, called the nurse. And the nurse, he said, take these out of her. She does not need them. Take them out of her. I'm looking at the clock. It's like 11:50. I said, hurry up. We're all excited. Praise God. Y'all don't understand. God will bring somebody from the other side of the world just to give you what you asked for. That's why your prayers are heard by him and they'll be answered by him. And then at that time that we said it would be out, they was all out.
4: Well, that's all that we have time for today. I hope that you were blessed by what the Word of God had to say. I hope that you learned a little bit more about what it takes for our Father to do what he wants to do for all of us, his children. That is, for us to live our lives with boldness. I hope even more that you're learning the things that we need to do if we're going to live the kind of life with boldness like God wants me and you to do, so that the life that we live will be filled with all the awesome things that God wants to do for and with me and you. If you want to hear the message in its entirety, just contact the church office at area code 210-785-9238. That's area code 210-785-9238. 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We have a VIP transportation service that's available for every service. We'll pick you up, bring you to the church, and then drop you off at home after it's over. 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So come on through. You'll be blessed if you do. I guarantee you. And to all the married people in San Antonio and surrounding areas, we invite all of you to come out to our Covenant Partners Fellowship tomorrow evening. It's a monthly marriage seminar that God has brought here to San Antonio that'll help the marriages here in San Antonio. It's a monthly marriage seminar that you don't have to fly away to or pay half your pay to go to. It's free and it's right here in San Antonio just for you. It's an evening out for the married people that's done on the third Friday of every month, where the wildest wedded folk in San Antonio and surrounding areas come together in a casual atmosphere and have food and fun and fellowship and get a powerful word from God that'll help you take your marriage to another level. You'll go from being married to happily married, I guarantee you. There's no charge, but a free will offering will be taken. It starts at 7 p.m. and it lasts until... Hey, it's a night out. You don't need to find a babysitter because childcare is provided at no charge. Neither I, VIP transportation services available for this too. So come on through and spend one evening out of the month investing in your marriage so that it could be as good as God designed it to be and get even better than you ever thought it could be. Whether both of you come or one of you come, just come on through. You'll be so glad you did, that is with or without your boo. And remember, your boo is the one you married to. 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But when you do, know that we're going to ask the same question of you. That is, are you ready for the word? Y'all stay blessed. See you tomorrow.
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10: This is Seth Leibson for townhall.com. The late philosopher Hannah Arendt wrote that the power of toxic ideologies like fascism and communism, once they take hold, can prove impossible to reform. Now add apocalyptic theocracy to that fascism and you have a rough understanding of Iran's leadership. The West, and hopefully many in the Trump administration, are learning that now. As the Wall Street Journal and others reported, Iranian leadership plotted its third assassination on President Donald Trump last week. This after the United States had already decimated Iran's military. Federal courts had previously identified two other plots to assassinate Donald Trump, as well as several of his former cabinet officials. While many Americans recoil at notions of regime change in Iran, Iranian leadership has no such compunction about trying to effect regime change in America, and via assassination. And it appears almost nothing will shake Iran's fascist theocracy into moderation or civility. This is who and what we are fighting in Iran. Let's complete the job and help make gentler the life of this world.
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15: The God who made the heavens is not somehow sitting at the end of some spiritual pipeline that you construct only with appropriate these and thous. 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And we are not denying the reality of what we struggle with when we say we approach a God who controls the universe and knows the swallows and knows your soul.
16: 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In today's episode, Pastor Brian shares a lesson from Psalm 84. Dr. Chappell reminds us of God's love and provision, that just as the Lord cares for even the sparrow and swallow, He extends His grace to us. 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And while you're there, look for Pastor Brian's book, The Promises of Grace. Dr. Chappell offers a careful look at the beauty of grace and all it brings to believers. These blessings come with the understanding that because we cannot hang on to God, He hangs on to us. 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
15: A little bird stole my sermon. It actually happened with some frequency at a church that Kathy and I ministered in Southern Illinois some years ago. It was an historic church in an old building, over 100 years old, which means there were a few cracks in the seams every here and there. And one of the particular cracks was where the vertical exterior wall met the eaves to the roof, so that little birds could crawl into that crack, and then because inside the wall it was too narrow to fly, they would fall all the way to the floor level and begin to work their way toward the light, which typically was the nearest grate of the registers in the floor of the sanctuary. Which meant that at any time in the worship service, even the most poignant point in the sermon, suddenly you would hear this little flurry of frenzied bird's wings, and the bird would pop up into the sanctuary and would fly from window casement to chandelier to balcony rail to chandelier to, and the sermon was just done at that point. I mean, nobody was paying any attention to me. I think I tried one time to compete with the bird, and then it was just done. You know, let's just have the benediction. This is over. Well, the psalmist is a better sermonizer than I, because the birds in this psalm do not steal the sermon. They are the sermon. In particular, a sparrow catches the eye of the psalmist. And that's kind of cute in a way, but also a little curious, because, you know, a sparrow is kind of small and insignificant and a little bit trashy. So you wonder why the psalmist is paying so much attention to sparrows. And the answer has to be because we gain our hope by recognizing that God even has a place for sparrows. Even in His house, though small and insignificant and a little bit trashy, though caught in the cracks and lost in the darkness, if God cares for them, then maybe there's a place for us. And that has to be the case for those of us who have experienced enough of the cracks in our lives and the darkness of our journeys, that we wonder if we can trust God after trouble. Is He real enough for a realistic world? And the psalmist answers that question just by pointing first to a sparrow, and then to a pilgrim, and then to a doorkeeper. Each one telling us that God is real enough for a real world. The first message is just about sparrows. And if you could take the journey with the psalmist, it begins in verse 1. How lovely is your dwelling place, O Lord of hosts. You can almost imagine a person walking into the ancient temple and looking about and saying, wow, how lovely is this temple? And then beginning to recognize in that loveliness the cry of one's own heart. My heart and my soul cry out for the God of whatever this is to be real, to the living God. That's what I want to know. That's who I want to know. I actually want to believe that the God of a lovely place can be living and real enough for my life. But then something catches the writer's attention. Verse 3, even the sparrow finds a home, and the swallow a nest for herself. Even the sparrow is taken care of in this place. And as inappropriate as it may seem to talk about it, it comforts the one who is seeing things. Even a sparrow has a home here. Of course, it's the ancient days. There wasn't HVAC. There weren't screens on the windows. So even in the temple with all its paneling and embroidered curtains and priest robes, the birds came in. And the psalmist just says, even the sparrow has a place for its young here. Builds a nest here. Now, you have to think about what's happening. He's in a place of worship, but he's thinking about little birds. Now, I know this never happens to any of you, but occasionally when I listen to other people's sermons, my mind wanders a little bit. I know that never happens to any of you. No. And I can remember some years ago being in a church service where I was thinking about other things, translation, worried about other things, sitting by a window and just kind of getting lost in my thought and worry, and then a little motion up toward the eaves outside the window caught my eye, and I watched a sparrow with a nest go back and forth, taking care of its young. And knowing this psalm, it came back to my mind, if even a sparrow has a place under God's roof, taking care of its young, God has care for me too. If he takes care even of the sparrows, surely he has a place for me as well. It's a simple truth. You know it if you can remember it in the moments you need to. Why should I be discouraged? Why should the shadows come? Why should my heart be lonely and long for heaven and home? When Jesus is my portion, my constant friend is he. His eye is on the, and I know he watches me. His eye is on the sparrow, and I know he cares for me. I actually want to believe that, and know it's hard at times. Maybe Jesus knew it too, which is why he said, don't you sell two sparrows for a penny? And yet your heavenly Father knows when even one of them would fall to the ground. Don't be afraid. You are worth more than many sparrows. I need to remember that. And you do too, that the things that we think of as being worthless, insignificant, the ones who are a little bit trashy and messed up, are the ones that God has a place for. And that message comes even closer as the verse talks not just about sparrows, but swallows. Verse 3, and the swallow, a nest for herself, where she may lay her young at your altars, O Lord of hosts, my King and my God. If the sparrow is indicative of those who feel worthless, the swallow, those who are just restless, right? What does a swallow do? Flits from here to there, here to there, here to there, and yet builds a nest out of mud and straw, and as the psalmist sees it, right against the altar of the Lord, the very place where the most holy and important things that the nation of Israel could do to make itself right with God. There is the swallow with its mud and straw nest taking care of its young. And God makes a place for it, even at the altar. I wonder if that meant something to the ancient Israelites as they thought that God had redeemed them from making mud and straw bricks from slavery in Egypt as the way that they had to make their own way in the world. And now God is still saying to them, you know, even the swallow with its mud and straw is cared for by me. Do not doubt your own care. It's hard to do at times. We sometimes think more easily of the God of the vastness. Last time I talked to you about how God has made the universe with so many stars that the stars actually, according to the scientists, number even more than the grains of sand in all the earth's deserts and beaches. Just incredible. But that vastness still doesn't compare to the reality that there are more molecules in 10 drops of water than all of those stars. Just 10 drops. And God puts that all together too, as though the vastness is measurement of his greatness and goodness, but so also is the minuteness. And if God is saying, listen, I don't just care for the host, O Lord God of hosts, but I also care for the sparrows and the swallows, that there is a science of the universe that's great, but it's also important to remember the science of the swallows. That too is to be comforting our hearts. I wish somebody had spoken of that science to a Christian metal band known as the Order of Elijah. Some of you may know that just a few weeks ago, this Christian metal band, playing what's known as Jesus metal, ended up denying the faith. Renouncing faith in Jesus Christ. And listen, if heavy metal is not your style, you may simply say, well, you know, what do you expect from that kind of music? It's not really fair. As I actually read the testimony now of the head vocalist of that band, I see something very different than just music style that led down a hard and difficult path. Something different and deeper and quite a bit sadder. This is what the vocalist of the Order of Elijah wrote. About a year after our daughter was born, I could easily say that was the hardest year of life I ever had. After 5 years of being sober, I found myself drowning in alcohol again every night. I decided to return to church in search of inner solace. And I was welcomed with open arms. And then the blog goes on to talk about matters of hypocrisy and illogic and in candor, the young man's own misunderstanding of some things. But he concludes this way, after a few months, I read about the science of addiction and life trauma. I stopped trying to pray my alcoholism away and began combating it with real methods. I began confronting my problems head on rather than giving them to God. I became very interested in researching science and the culture of other religions. I eventually completely gave up alcohol, got my health back, enrolled in college. I'm proud to say that I have a 3.75 GPA. I wish somebody had said, the science of God does not deny the science of this world. That the God who made the heavens is not somehow sitting at the end of some spiritual pipeline that you construct only with appropriate these and thous. But the God who made the stars understands your addiction. The God who made the stars understands your body. And we are not denying the reality of what we struggle with when we say we approach a God who controls the universe and knows the swallows and knows your soul. All of that. That the angle of the earth's orbit is not somehow contradictory to the love of a man and a woman. That those are both realities. Yet both are ultimately ruled and controlled and made best by the will of God in them. And that reality that we have a science of nature and we have a God of science and we have a science of the soul are not contradictory things. Be it all put into the employ of a God of all creation who intends to nurture our souls by what he knows is right and good, even of the creation he has made. These things do not have to be denied. Our God knows us and knows our world and gives us access to both, that we in trusting him might turn to what he has made as well as to the God who makes them for the help that we need. The goal of Scripture is not to divorce God from the real world, but to remind us he is the God of the real world. My heart and my flesh cry out to the living God, not some sort of icon or idolatry or imagination. The real, in my life, active, not passive, present person who created the stars and cares for the swallows, who knows the magnitude of creation and knows the minute needs of my body and soul. That's who I want. That's who my heart and soul cry out for, that God. And that is the God that the scriptures are presenting to us, and yet so honest to say, and yet it's hard for us to believe that at times.
17: 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Have you thought about the fullness of God's grace and the role that it plays in your life? You can hear and understand that you are saved by grace. But what other spiritual benefits can an understanding of grace reveal? And what has God promised to believers that His grace will provide? In the book, The Promises of Grace, Pastor Brian offers a careful look at the beauty of grace and all it brings to you as a believer. God's Word does not promise more money and fewer headaches, but His

0: withhold the pressures. And so what is done to create the proper shaft strength for that large piston head is that shaft is put under immense cold, scored, and broken. And then repaired with bolts around it. Knowing this, if you just cut the shaft smooth, that the bolts could not hold it for the immense pressures it would be under. And so there is intentionally created a unique break where that which is rough binds against which is rough beneath it. And when you bolt that together, it's stronger than it would ever have been without the test that it has gone through. That the testing actually makes it sufficiently strong for the job that it has to do. Why make so much about weeping and breaking? Because life is real.
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6: In 1862, Abraham Lincoln signed the Morrill Act, helping states create colleges focused on agriculture, mechanics, science, and practical education. The principle was not centralized control, it was opportunity. Lincoln's Morrill Act reminds us that America can support education without surrendering education to Washington. Why did it matter? Because a free nation needs citizens equipped to work, build, steward, and govern themselves. 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

0: the program. 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I'm Pastor Ron Arbaugh from Calvary Chapel in San Antonio, Texas, and this is The Word to Stand On for Life, a program dedicated to taking your phone calls and answering your Bible questions, questions about stuff going on in your life, whatever's on your heart. 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Thanks for tuning in. Paula, thanks for hanging out.
1: You're welcome.
0: This is the first time ever you look different than when you dropped me off.
1: I know. You know why? Baby, I'm in traumatic mode right now. I could hardly see. I could hardly see when I dropped you off. It was nice and sunny. I saw my friend, one of my friends in H-E-B. We talked a little bit and stuff. Everything was fine. You know, I got a few things. And she was telling me, oh, I'm going to see you tomorrow, because she's hosting my little Driving with Daisy group. That's what I mean, everything was nice. You know, it's really super crowded in my H-E-B down here. But then, you know, I'm just sashaying, going to go to my car, and I parked way out there so I wouldn't have any troubles with, you know, having to back up and people want the closest spots and stuff. And, you know, I'm still fairly, you know, agile. And I get to the door, and it just was pouring rain sideways where you could barely see. And I was like, oh, no. My umbrella's in the car. A lot of good is going to do me now. So there was a ton of us just in the little, you call it foyer, porch thing. We're going to wait this out. Mm-hmm, we're going to wait this out. So maybe about 5-10 minutes, a few people, you know, are just like, they don't care. So they just walk on by and going out there. One man had a hat on. And when this lady walked by and she says, I'm going. I said, well, if she can go, I can go. But I passed her. My car was three times as far away as hers. I am soaked. My little purses, my shoes, my socks, my clothes. I had to put a little thin hoodie on my head. My hair, I could still feel the drops trying to get to my scalp. That is such a weird feeling because, you know, I got this little mini afro kind of thing going. So anyway, traumatic. And I'm driving, and it got harder rain to the point where the windshields are on full blast, and I can't see the lines. I don't know if I'm in my lane, so I just try to stay as close to the curb as possible, and I'm talking to the people next to me, stay in your lane. Just stay in your lane. We cannot have an accident in this kind of weather, because I'm just going to say, gone.
0: if any of you ever see Paula while she's driving her car, she's not trying to talk to you. She just talks to herself.
1: I talk to myself as I'm talking to other people. You see me, right? I got my signal on. Give me some room. I'm going to turn left right now. Don't be right up on the rear. Okay, give me some space. But yeah. So I made it home, get the groceries done. And then it stopped raining, and it was so sunshiny that if you didn't look down, you wouldn't even know it had rained. That's nerve, right?
0: Oh, well.
1: But I was going to call it in. If it was still raining like this, like that earlier, I was going to call you and say, maybe Sam can bring you home after the show, but I'll see you then.
0: Then we couldn't have had a date day show.
1: It's okay. I would have lived for next week.
0: Paula, we had a really good sweet summer devotion in Merida.
1: Oh my goodness.
0: On Monday.
1: Yes, we did. Actually, babe, I kind of was remiss because I didn't talk about the other ones here lately, you know, Ana Garza. Did we talk about Ana's?
0: No.
1: I don't think so. No. You know how I say that pretty much every one of these sweet summer devotions, each lady says, you know, I knew God was always with me. You know, even before I was saved, looking back, or I was religious enough to know that he was always there. And that's how Anna started out. She started out with Isaiah 41:13, where it says, "For I am the Lord your God, who takes hold of your right hand and says to you, do not fear, I will help you." She wasn't even saved. And yet she knew, you know. And not Catholic beating, you know, not bashing, but she was raised in a Catholic home. And mom would make her and the two sisters go to church all the time. But raised in a Christian home, Dad's cheating on mom the whole time. And very, you know, just ugly. It was an ugly situation. Parents both worked, so that let Anna as mom to two younger sisters. She meets her, she called him her best friend. But once they had baby Serene, there was not much interaction between them and problems mounted. So I'm just going to say, go online, calvarysa.com, to hear how the Lord used Romans 8:28 and Acts 17:26, how he rescued their marriage. Because I don't want to tell everything, you know. You should really listen to it. It's really good. And this is from a lady who is so shy. She didn't want to say no, but she wanted to say no when I asked her. But she didn't, and I'm certain now that she's done this, she's really thankful and that God gave her that opportunity to brag on him. So it was really cool. And then Elizabeth, her...
0: No, we talked about Elizabeth.
1: We did?
0: Yeah.
1: Okay, from before. A hard heart to a soft, pliable one. Yes, okay. Okay, so the next one is Imerita. Did you listen to it?
0: Are you sure?
1: She's so cute, right? You were right. She's just one of the sweetest people. Now, hear her tell it. She's not all that
0: actually,
1: sweet.
0: Actually, Anna and Imerita, they could be, like, related in niceness.
1: Yeah.
0: Because you look at them, and they've got this... you know, there's people... Some people just have a really nice face, and both of them are just so nice.
1: Yeah, yeah.
0: Imerita comes up to me, and she puts both of her hands on my cheeks and gives me a kiss. Says, "Hello, Papa-san," and she's just nice.
1: Yeah, yeah. I know.
0: If you're in a bad mood, hang around with Emery Dorana. So
1: yeah, we have quite a few of those around here. Yeah, but again, Emerita, she's number 7 of 9 kids. Yeah, again, raised in a Catholic home. Tough mom. Mom was tough, and she had to because Dad was gone so much, working. He worked on a farm in California, and her mom said, this was Jesus' sacrifice. They walked 3 miles to church. I don't know if they had a car or not, but that was their sacrifice. So they walked 3 miles to go to church all the time. But religion and tradition, and Anna, I mean, Emerita is kind of like me. Tell me what to do. Give me that list of what to do's, and I'm going to do that, you know, trying to make myself acceptable. So she was doing everything she was told, but her religion, she found out, was not kind at all. And so, you know, how we do, we try to get away from all of that. And so she said, I became not so good a person. And so I don't want to tell her whole story either, but... She got saved at an invitation, a dinner invitation, when she was about 5 months pregnant with her first child. And she didn't know that they were Christians. You know how sometimes the Lord just kind of tricks you into stuff? Romans 8:28, the Rubik's Cube of life. They played the movie Left Behind. And God doesn't care how we get saved, whether we're scared out of hell or scared into heaven. Either way, he gets us. You know, out of hell is into heaven. And so she said, she got saved.
0: And didn't she say it wasn't the newer Left Behind? It was the old.
1: Yeah, it was old.
0: Like 60s or 70s version.
1: Yeah.
0: And I saw that. It was scary.
1: It was scary, huh? And she said, the song we sing around here, I was buried in my shame, but I ran out of that grave. You know, she gave more of the lyrics, but she said, Jesus took my shame and my tears. And she said, I heard my name. You know, he knows our name. And so she gave some scripture, 2 Corinthians 5:17, Revelation 3:20, and 1 John 4:19. But her marriage was still difficult. She was alone, but saved. But she wasn't really alone because, again, Jesus was there. So, I don't want to tell it all, well, but it's so good. So go online, listen to Emma Rita Torres and her Sweet Summer Devotions on how the Lord did a wonderful thing. And that's why, you mean, I don't think she was this smiley and filled with joy before she got saved, but now that she is. And, you know, her husband did get saved here in 2013. And they're doing well, really, really well. And her daughter, Natalie, is the one who started attending Calvary Chapel in Florida when they lived in Florida. And that's kind of how mom started getting really involved in a church. Because, you know, you're saved, you can get saved, but then you don't know what to do. Mm. Go to church, read the Bible, do what it says, be around other people who are Christians, stop living with the people that used to drag you down. So yeah, it's a really, really good story, but it was short and sweet. And Ron, the Q&A afterwards, because people would ask those questions, like, because her parents didn't want anything to do with Jesus, just like Ana Garza's didn't want anything to do with Jesus. But God has a way of just making things better. So anyway, go online and listen. And I told the ladies, I always tell them, you know, because it's online and it's in the archives, for years, somebody will kind of stumble upon the website and listen to your testimony. And every once in a while, we'll get a phone call or an email or a text saying, I happened to listen to so-and-so's Sweet Summer Devotion, and it was just the perfect timing for me.
0: You know, Paula, to validate that, I had a meeting this week with a man, and over the course of our conversation, he was sharing with me that his wife is really struggling with Lyme disease. Mm-hmm. And she's just done everything, and she's frustrated. And I said, wait a minute. Our Sweet Summer Devotion, our second one was Jen, and she talks about her struggle with Lyme disease, and I said, I'm certain it could be a source of encouragement for your wife. So he went up, took a picture of the picture that we have out there, and all that. So yeah, those have long lasting fruit.
1: You just never know. Yeah,
0: I've known two people with Lyme disease in my life, and now they're both around here. So,
1: oh, so that one comes here as well?
0: Yeah.
1: Okay, I didn't know.
0: Just started.
1: Okay. Aw, sorry. But yeah, listen to Jen's. Yeah.
0: So who's next?
1: Jessica Sandlin. Jessica, not Jen.
0: Jessica. I said Janice. Mm-hmm. Meant Jessica.
1: Yeah, Jessica. I was like, who's next? Erica Hiner. That is one. Well, they're all special, but that's one special young lady.
0: She's going to talk about her dysfunctional parent, her father, and what a mess he's made of life and everything. I'm saying that for the audience.
1: Yeah.
0: That's our producer, is her dad. Yeah. So Erica is.
1: But she got a pretty cool mom. So, you know, it balances out somewhat. Yeah, and she's married to the guy who will possibly be a pastor one day, Christian Hiner. So he spoke while you were out of town. And yeah, I can't wait. I don't know what you're going to say, but it's going to be good.
0: Well, let me just warn you.
1: It won't be short.
0: I've known her whole life. Yeah, it won't be short. just get ready to extend the time.
1: I might have to say, look, you have 40 minutes. You know, and if you can't do it all in 40 minutes, the perfect thing is later you can say, now this is the rest of the story. Because
0: yeah.
1: People will come and want to hear, now what did you leave out? You know, but that's part of the Q&A too. What was left out, or what curiosity arises in the questioners. So.
0: When she was a little girl, when Eric was a little girl, she'd come into the office and just sit.
1: Mm-hmm.
0: And I didn't have to do anything. She just, the minute her butt hit the seat, her lips started moving, and they didn't stop until there was time to go on the radio.
1: Mm-hmm. So, I know. I like people like that, especially when I'm on a like a road trip. Now, her mom is not, you know, she doesn't talk as much as Erica. I don't think Erica wins. Erica wins. But Dawn is such a good conversationalist that time, she makes time go by fast. You know what else Dawn is really good at? When we go out to eat, that girl, she makes my food taste better by just how much she appreciates. She just appreciates everything.
0: So that's Monday night, Erica Hinnair.
1: Monday night, Erica Hinnair. Yeah, Sweet Summer Devotions is going great. And, you know, I love it because it's the Lord who picks the lineup. And everybody's so different that it's very exciting. And the audience is growing and growing and growing. And we have so many new people that are, even on Monday nights, I can't get to know everybody. that's a really cool thing. Okay, today. At the restaurant, we met a new lady, and she's 19. That's a lady, right?
0: Yes.
1: She's
0: an adult.
1: Yeah, she's an adult. Okay. So her name is Sam. I said, and she, I saw a tattoo on one arm. It's really beautiful, real delicate, long, you know. And then she just volunteered. She said, and look at my other one, Philippians 4:6. I was like, yeah. So she walks away, because we've had these kind of things before, and this is what I said to you. I said, please let her be a Christian.
0: Yeah.
1: You know, because a lot of people put on tattoos, but, you know.
0: She had a tattoo that said faith over fear.
1: Yes, faith over fear.
0: And so when she came back, I said, so, Sam, you're a believer, you're a Christian? And she said, I sure am.
1: I was so relieved because I did not want to ask her. I didn't want her to tell me, no, I go to such and such a church, because that happens way too often. And I was like, oh, man. So anyway, yeah, so I'm expecting to see her. You're expecting to see her, she said.
0: And she was actually looking for a church. Her and her mom going to church.
1: Yeah.
0: I told her, we got a ton of people your age, and they said, don't come looking for a youth group. You're an adult now.
1: Yeah.
0: So you come to big church.
1: Yeah.
0: And so look forward to see. I told her we had another Sam. Just a couple years older than her.
1: Mm-hmm.
0: So, good stuff.
1: Yeah.
0: Good stuff. Hey, before you get started, let me give an update for the audience, those who didn't hear yesterday. Yesterday, we had somebody put a TikTok up about Malta Medical.
1: Uh-huh.
0: Now, for those of you who don't know, Malta Medical is our free doctor's office, full family practice doctor's office, a husband and wife doctors. One of the doctors is Pastor Peter, and our whole staff there. And this lady came out of her appointment. It was a wellness check. I don't know how she even heard about Malta Medical.
1: She said somebody referred her to it.
0: Okay.
1: 2 weeks ago, and she already got her appointment yesterday.
0: So she came in, and when she came out, she made a TikTok video right in front of the church, or in front of the doctor's office.
1: Mm-hmm.
0: And just, I've never had it. They prayed for me. And when we were done with the appointment and all was well, the doctor asked me, if you died today, would you go to heaven?
1: Yeah.
0: And she was just going on and on and on. I've never had a medical experience like this. It was the best ever. And so this goes on for, I don't know,
1: two and a half minutes.
0: Mm-hmm. And we didn't know anything about it. Well, by the time this radio show went on yesterday, there was over 30,000 views on that TikTok. Today, there's over 52,000
1: views. Oh, my goodness.
0: Views of it. And our phones at Malta Medical are ringing off the hook. So, just, you know, it's neat. People are going to get saved because of this.
1: Yeah.
0: And at the end, she goes, hey, and y'all, it's free.
1: Mm-hmm.
0: I didn't pay a thing. I offered to pay. They wouldn't take any money. It's absolutely free.
1: Yeah, she said, I thought there was surely a catch to all of this, you know, because there's always a hook, you know. And wait, you know. Yeah, it was cute. She was cute. Huh? I have no idea who that is, and I'm looking forward to her coming in one day.
0: Yeah, I'm sure we'll meet her.
1: Yeah.
0: But more than 52,000.
1: Yeah.
0: Views and 7,400 or something likes or something like that.
1: Yeah, crazy whatever stuff. That is.
0: Yeah.
1: we're so not techie, huh? Like you said, Pastor Matt Marquez is going to send you an email of a TikTok. You need to open it right away. I was like, okay, maybe Pastor Matt should come over here. And TikTok. Help me.
0: I'm really, my only relationship with TikTok is we had a man in the church, a boy in the church, at our school.
1: Oh, yeah, Jessica's son.
0: Yeah, Jessica's son.
1: Yeah.
0: And he put me on a TikTok. And I had no idea what he did or how he did it, but I've called him TikTok ever since.
1: That's right.
0: So now that's my relationship with TikTok.
1: What a weird world, huh? It's, yeah, anyway, she was
0: this
1: was adorable.
0: Is not the world you grew up in.
1: No, not at all. It's like, we used to have to ask people, can you change my clock when it gets to be daylight saving time? That's how bad we are. And now we got all these apps and websites and stuff like that.
0: Whew. Yeah, poor Alfredo, Pastor Alfredo. Huh. Something goes wrong with my watch. He has to give me his. So he can fix mine. I don't know what to do. Paula, we're inside 4 minutes now, so I don't know what you want to get started with. But
1: well, I love the fact that you spoke on Psalm 103, talking about all the benefits. And I have the list right here.
0: Okay.
1: Yeah, and I think it's good to, because so much stuff is happening. You know, we got so many of our friends that are sick or just going through hard things, you know. And to remember, because I know for me, like I came in here whining about how hard the rain was falling and, you know, I'm wet, my shoes are wet, but I'm not going through anything that tough right now. But some people are. And so the benefits of being a Christian, because sometimes we'll question God's goodness because things are happening to us.
0: Okay. Well, we don't have time to get into that right now, so let's use our 3 minutes. Let me ask you this. You're getting ready to go teach pastors' wives something in Austin, or Houston?
1: Houston.
0: Mm-hmm. Mm-hmm. And that's coming up in the early part of August. Mm-hmm. Why don't you talk about what you're going to teach on?
1: Yeah, thank you for asking me that. The theme is, be still and know that I am God. And so, of course, that's from Psalm 46:10. Be still and know. And I was thinking, be still. Be still doesn't mean just sit and do nothing. Be still is an active word. You know, it's like, okay, with all the busyness, with all the, like I'm saying now, all the worry, all the fretting, the wondering, what's next, or what do I do in this, or why is this happening? All those kind of things. Be still. And this will tie into the benefits. Be still and know that I am God. You know, we say it all the time, and it's easy to say, we know God's in control, you know. And yet when something that we're not expecting happens, when we should be expecting everything, happens, we kind of, well, I know I do, I kind of fret first. And then, oh yeah.
0: But haven't they asked you to teach on a specific topic?
1: It's be still and know that I'm God to the senior pastor's wives. So that's my, I'm teaching a workshop.
0: I thought it was a marriage or something.
1: Mm-mm,
0: okay.
1: Mm-mm. Mine is to senior pastor's wives. And in that vein, these are like our kids, you know? And they should be. I'm so sorry, I had a cough. Be still. And the Lord wants me, even as the thing he told me while we're on the vacation, to inspire and encourage. So what I'm going to say to the senior pastor's wives is, we need to stay inspired and encouraged so that we can say, like Paul, follow my example as I follow the example of Christ. Christ had a lot, Jesus had a lot going on, and yet he was always inspired and encouraged.
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6: In 1862, Abraham Lincoln signed the Morrill Act, helping states create colleges focused on agriculture, mechanics, science, and practical education. The principle was not centralized control, it was opportunity. Lincoln's Morrill Act reminds us that America can support education without surrendering education to Washington. Why did it matter? Because a free nation needs citizens equipped to work, build, steward, and govern themselves. Scripture gives work a sacred weight. In Genesis, God placed man in the garden to work it and to keep it. Proverbs honors the one who works his land. Paul warns against idleness and calls believers to earn their bread. Why does that still matter today? Because education should form capable people under God, not dependent subjects under bureaucracy.

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1: 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Paul, I know you want to talk about Psalm 103, but we just got an anonymous email here. And I'm going to read it, and then I'm going to sort of wrestle with it for a minute. It says, is your spouse safer because you are in their life, or do they have to walk on eggshells around you? Now, I there's no way for me to know, are they talking about me personally? Mm-hmm. Is my spouse, Paula, safer because I'm in their life?
2: In my life?
1: Does Paula have to walk on eggshells around me, or is this just a general statement? So let's kind of approach it both ways. You can take the personal part of it. You're the only one that can answer that question, and then I'll talk about it in a general sense.
2: Okay. I'm thinking of even somebody else I know quite well who is not doing well now. But am I safer because you're in my life? Yes. Yes. Or do I have to walk on eggshells around you? There were some times where I felt like that. But the person I'm thinking about, because when I went to one of the pastor's wives conferences, this is way long ago, because it was Marie Rosales talking about Dave. And she used to think, man, when he comes home from the office or something, there, he's just so like, and so she was like, I'm walking around on eggshells, walking around on eggshells. She said, so they finally talked about it, and he said, why are you walking around on eggshells? Well, you seem mad. He says, I'm not mad. I just got so much stuff going on in my head. And that just fixed me. So, yes, no, I feel safer in my life because you're there. And another thing that you have really helped me with over the many years, and I'm really starting to get it, you and Jesus, you know, all beautiful you are, my darling, there is no flaw in you, that's my Jesus. But you always say, just be you. And I was like, well, I don't really like her. But you would say, just be you. And then, because we're so different, I thought, I need to be more like you. But what happens is, anybody who's walking around on eggshells is not really free to be who they are. They're trying to be somebody else that other person really would prefer them to be. And I think that happens in marriages, and you just got to get to the place of just be you. And I mean, that's the person that if this is the wife, that's the person your husband fell in love with. And if it's the husband, and because it doesn't say it's a man or a woman, it just says if your spouse, and if you're, I tell the ladies, you said yes, and I tell the men, you picked her, for the most part, work it out. So there shouldn't be any walking around on eggshells. Let him be him, and you be you, and work it together.
1: Yeah, you know, Anonymous, again, if you're directing this at me personally, if Paula isn't safer because I'm in her life, then I'm failing as a husband. Mm-hmm. And that would disqualify me from being a pastor. Mm-hmm. I tell all of our guys, if their marriages go sideways, they step down. It's mm-hmm. just that simple. The marriage has to be focused. It has to be focused on Jesus, and it has to be strong and solid, because what we do is so hard, dealing with so much. And one of the things that we've got to be sure is that things at home are okay. So if you meant that for me personally, it's a strange question, but I'm the one that's been telling Paula just to be who she is for all of these years, and she really truly knows her identity in Christ, and not even I can mess that up. So know that now just generally speaking, Anonymous, the minute anybody, whether it's the husband or the wife, makes their spouse walk around on eggshells, he or she ceases to be a servant in the home. And if you cease to be a servant in the home, then you are out of the will of God, and you're in the flesh, and things are going to be difficult. Things are going to be ugly. So our job as the spiritual head of the household, speaking for the man, is to make our wives feel like the most beautiful, the most loved, the most precious women on the face of the earth. And if we do that, if we love our wives the way Christ loved the church, giving ourselves up for her. Now, let me put that in a practical statement. That means putting her needs ahead of your own. Then certainly that's what serving your wife is, and she wouldn't be walking around on eggshells. If you're making her, if you're emotionally blackmailing, or if you're creating a tension in the home, then you're not serving. And if you're not serving, then you're out of the will of God, and bad things are going to happen, and things are going to get worse. So I hope that makes sense to you. It's just a matter of how you meant the question. Thanks for doing that. Okay, Paul, let's go back to Psalm 103.
2: Mm-hmm. Okay, so the benefits. And I like how you said, you started this off, and this is just like a recap in the pastor's discipleship class, where you started off saying, my circumstances or your circumstances don't change who God is. You know, we need to remember that. No matter what we're going through, it doesn't change who God is. First, you said one of the benefits was all of our sins are forgiven. Remember who we were and who He is. All my sins, past, present, and future, are forgiven. And I don't even know if that's germane to the question we just had about walking on eggshells. You know, trying to get God to love us. We're striving, you know. And you said emotional blackmail, you know, trying to get your husband to love you or your wife to respect you or whatever. Remember who we were and who He is. You're forgiven and you're loved in 1 John 1:9, because what can happen is this is what Marie was thinking. Oh man, she just beating herself up because he seemed mad all the time, instead of just asking why are you so angry, what is going on, and so to sit down and talk about it. So stop beating yourself up for what's been forgiven, even if maybe your spouse doesn't, you know. In going back to Anna's, both of them, Anna and Elizabeth, they both learned how to forgive. They had, well, and Marita too, great reasons not to, and yet Jesus said, forgive. And you had told Anna that you will get over the disappointment of the, what is it, of the infidelity. She didn't really believe that, but it really truly happened. And so, you know, sometimes we can hold those things over a spouse's head. And so you're walking on eggshells all the time. Remember what you did, remember what you said, you know. But stop beating yourself up for what's forgiven by God. And don't really, not that you don't care about what anybody else thinks of you, but you don't need to care about what anybody else thinks of you, because the Lord is faithful. He has forgiven you. So I love that. And then He heals all our diseases. And I love the fact that you gave the definition of diseases, healing all our diseases. He didn't heal all of our physical diseases, but He heals all of our sin. He redeems us from the pit. And I put pit, ifful life. I had a pitiful life. A pitiful life. And the Lord redeemed me from that. And I love my life now. I love my life. I know that Jesus loves me. And he's convinced me. And I know that you love me. But I have a life that has meaning and purpose. A lady asked me last night, so, do you work? I was like, well, no, not really. But I serve the Lord. I'm not getting paid a paycheck, but it's pretty fun, you know. Until she started asking me, well, what do you do? You know, because I had asked her, what did she do? She can only tell me a little bit because she works for the government, so she can give me many details. So, but yeah, He redeems us from the pitiful life. He gives us meaning and purpose, even like talking to total strangers sometimes. Like Dr. Peter talking to this young lady who did the TikTok. Okay, so let me ask you a question after he's, you know, done the doctor's thing. Let me ask you a question. If you were to die tonight, would you would you go to heaven or not? What'd you say today in talking about that?
1: The way the lady in the TikTok said, you know, yeah, we went over all my tests and everything was good except this one thing, and then we had to do that. And so everything was good. And then he asked me, he said, if you died tonight, would you be in heaven? Would you go to heaven? Mm-hmm. And my first thought was, wow, those tests must not have been as good as he said they were. Is there something you haven't told me?
2: Yeah. That one thing. That one thing. It's serious. But no. So redeemed us from the pitiful life. And then he crowns us with love and compassion. You know, when you know that you're loved and you have received the compassion of God, it changes your heart, you know, from, like with Elizabeth, from a hard heart to that soft, pliable one. When you know how much Jesus loves you and his grace and compassion just never leaves you, then your heart kind of changes. You know, it starts, you may not want to forgive everybody who's hurt you over your life, or who may still be in the process of hurting you over and over again. But when you know he loves you and his compassion is towards you, it changes you to where you can take a deep breath and maybe even have a different perspective to see the thing we say around here. People are the way they are for a reason. You know, listening to even the Sweet Summer Devotions, if people who know them win, like with Elizabeth, as she grew up, she realized that the wicked stepmother had a whole bunch of hard things happening in her life at that time. And so now she has greater understanding and compassion and love towards her mom. She calls her mom now, not just stepmom. Mom now. And so when you know that you've been filled with the love of Christ and compassion, it changes.
1: Paul, I think that's an important observation. You know, when we're crowned with God's love and compassion, Romans 5:5 explains that the love of God has been shed abroad in our hearts by the Holy Spirit. But when you are crowned with that love, in Elizabeth's case, you find the wicked stepmother wasn't wicked after all.
2: Yeah. No.
1: There were just a lot of things going on, mm-hmm. and everybody was making adjustments.
2: Yeah.
1: And in her young mind, she was looking at it from a personal perspective rather than from the perspective from heaven.
2: Yeah, she was five.
1: Yeah, then, I mean, that's where
2: then,
1: it started.
2: Yeah, and then seven, yeah. And then, yeah. She just went inside of herself instead of opening her heart up to be.
1: Yeah.
2: Yeah, she got to the place of indifference, and that's really a bad spot.
1: Yeah, it really is.
2: Yeah. Okay, so the next one, he satisfies us. He fills your mouth with good things. And God is delicious. That's what you said. God is delicious.
1: Peter says, taste and see that the Lord is good. And the word for good is literally delicious in
2: mm-hmm.
1: Greek.
2: Mm-hmm.
1: And when I came across that passage, he fills your mouth with good things. The picture is a baby bird with their mouth open and mom giving them all the stuff they need for nutrition and to keep them healthy and help them to grow strong.
2: Mm-hmm.
1: If you just keep your mouth open for Jesus, he'll fill it with good things, satisfying things.
2: Yeah.
1: And when, going back to the other one, when my life was in the pit, when your life was in the pit,
2: mm-hmm.
1: our mouths were open,
2: mm-hmm.
1: but they were being filled by bad things.
2: Yeah.
1: And we were, unfortunately, participants
2: mm-hmm.
1: in all those bad things.
2: Yeah, we didn't know any better. Thank you, Jesus, for coming around. But he works righteousness and justice. You know, righteousness, right standing with him. You know, there's so many times when, as a Christian, you know when you've done something that's not really in line with what Jesus would do. You know, the what would Jesus do? Well, that thing that I just thought or did, that wasn't in line with Jesus, but he works the righteousness in. You know, he just kind of convicts me, or convicts whoever will listen, and takes care of that. But then he also works justice. We don't have to defend ourselves. He's the just one. He'll take care of things eventually.
1: If you ever think about it, and this is why reading the Bible with repetition is so important. I explained to the church that you'd probably read Psalm 103 to me before we

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2: Known his ways to us. You know, again, what would Jesus do? You know, hands down, heart open.
3: And again, if I combine that statement with last night's psalm, we never have to guess what God would do. He reveals his ways to us. Mm-hmm. We don't get up in the morning and say, okay, what's the curveball you're going to throw me this week, today, Lord? Mm-hmm. It's always the same thing.
2: Yeah.
3: Look up, follow me.
2: Yeah.
3: And it's not pray more, read more, serve more. It's it's be with Jesus.
2: Be with me. That's right. Yeah.
3: I think that's all in here.
2: Then this is, I think it was, and you keep saying it too. He's compassionate, gracious, slow to anger, abounding in love. And today I was reading, abounding in love and faithfulness. But yeah, he's compassionate, gracious, slow to anger. And so you ask the question, if you're not slow to anger, why? And if you're quick to be angry, you're not in the spirit, you're in the flesh.
3: So. You know, Paul, anger is epidemic, and obviously we do a lot of counseling. I do even more. Mm-hmm. We live in an angry world.
2: It definitely
3: is. People are angry, they're resentful.
2: Loud. Yeah.
3: And if God is slow to anger, and if we belong to Him, then we ought to take after our Father in heaven.
2: Yeah.
3: You know, that's His characteristics need to be ours.
2: Mm-hmm.
3: Love, joy, peace, patience, kindness, goodness, faithfulness, gentleness, and self-control are all fruits of the Spirit. That's when we are most like Jesus, when we're demonstrating those things. So the quickness to anger that we see in so many people's lives, there's so much stress, they're worried about many, many things, and Jesus just simply says, just chill a little bit.
2: Be still and know that
3: and
2: I am
3: walk
2: God.
3: Walk with me.
2: Yeah. Yeah. He won't accuse forever. Yeah.
3: And the devil accuses night and day, 24/7.
2: Mm-hmm.
3: So in contrast, the devil is defeated.
2: Yeah.
3: So
2: we can say, like you say, talk to the hand. You're accusing me, not Jesus. This is our favorite one. He doesn't treat us as our sins deserve. That's a good God, isn't it? He's so, so good.
3: Paul, I've been saved for 35 years, and I still know how I deserve to be treated by God.
2: Mm-hmm.
3: And, you know, a lot of people say, well, yeah, but isn't that sort of beating yourself up? No. It makes me so grateful to God.
2: It's a reality.
3: Because He doesn't treat me the way I deserve.
2: Yeah.
3: I get treated, I mean, what did Jesus say in the Upper Room Discourse? He loves you even as He loved me.
2: Yeah, John 17:23. Yeah. That's one of my favorites.
3: He loves me as He loved Jesus.
2: Mm-hmm.
3: And in fact, He was pleased to offer His Son so that I could be saved.
2: Yeah.
3: We don't need self-esteem. We've got that. So, I mean, that's like the cherry on top of the sundae.
2: Yeah. Sometimes people will say, you know, because they're just trying to be nice, you know, oh, you deserve, when I get something nice, you deserve it. I say, girl, I deserve hell. You know it and I know it, but thanks anyway, you know, kind of a thing. No, God is just that good, you know. He knows the depth of my heart. And there's still a lot of stuff in there that, you know, He's trying to purge out of me. Sometimes you don't even know some of the stuff that's going on in your heart until, whoa, I didn't know that was in there, kind of a thing. And but He loves us anyway. And He says, I'm not going to stop loving you, but you do need to deal with that.
3: You know, that's important what you just said. We get so used to those things being in our heart that we can't recognize them. And that's why it's so important to be in the Word every day. And that's why it's so important to talk with the Lord and hang out with Him. Because when you see how big He is, you see how little you are.
2: Yeah.
3: And it's not a, I'm no good.
2: Yeah, it's not a, I'm a worm, not that.
3: It's not that at all. It's just, you love me and I'm so little. You love me and that makes us big in Christ. So, you know, it's like the woman who was caught in the act of adultery. Her accusers were all gone. I know what I deserve.
2: Yeah, too.
3: And

0: theoretically, figuratively, Jesus could say to me, Ron, where are your accusers? And I said, I don't know. Mm-hmm. And he said, well, neither do I accuse you. But then he tells us, now go and sin no more. Mm-hmm. And when we understand that, we really develop a sense of gratitude. I'm not going to get what I deserve. I'm going to get what Jesus deserved. Mm-hmm. That's pretty good.
1: Yes, really good. And you said, when we get to heaven, we all get it all. It's not divided up into little slices.
0: Joint heirs of his inheritance. Mm-hmm.
1: Yeah. You know, we watch America's Got Talent. And it's a $1 million prize, right? And so sometimes those groups come out, and it's one. I want to be that one. I want to get the whole meal, you know? And then there's other groups where they got 50, 60 people. We go like $1.75 each. Okay. No, we all get it all. But we've got to fear God and just being with him and walking in obedience. And then to end, you said this. Life goes by so quickly, it's not enough just to go to heaven. And that, you're talking to everybody, but I especially want to talk to those of us who are in the retirement age. Basically, you know, I think retirement age, did it go up to 65 or 70 now? Mm-hmm. But anyway, not for you. You're 75, and it's not time for you to retire yet. But yeah, don't just sit on the couch and don't just come to church and then go home. Get involved. My one friend, Bobby, who went to heaven, she says, if I'm going out, I'm going out with the bang. We need to serve right up to the time Jesus takes us home. And then we serve there, you know?
0: Yeah. You know, the idea that we can retire, I've a good friend who's already made the decision to retire early next year. And we're in the process of affiliating his replacement here in Texas. And it just, you know, the more I think about it, the more impossible that is. Just, what would I do if I retired? Now, if God told me to do it, he'd have something else for me. I wouldn't stop working. I wouldn't stop. It's not, it has nothing to do with money. I take very little money.
1: Oh, yeah.
0: But it's just every day to have a sense of purpose and mission. Mm-hmm. And just to be a player in God's drama. Mm-hmm. Sometimes it's a comedy of errors.
1: Yeah.
0: Sometimes it's a tragedy.
1: Yeah.
0: But just to be a player is an amazing thing. So, yeah, life goes by very, very quickly. We've been here for 31 years, and it honestly seems like 31 months. Mm-hmm. That's how quickly things have gone. Inside 1 minute, what do you want to close with?
1: Well, know your Bible. So you will be protected. And God bless you. Thank you for tuning in today. I'm talking like I'm the hostess, right?
0: Go ahead.
1: Thank you for tuning in today. We really do appreciate it. And as I get in the car to come over here, Lord, you know, please let us be the encouragers that you want us to be, and pray for those who are not saved to get saved.
0: And may the Lord bless you and keep you. We'll see you tomorrow.
1: Bye-bye.
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10: You know, I found myself this week literally weeping uncontrollably before God and saying this, Lord, may this generation be like the Joshua generation. Lord, may this generation have the faith of Joshua generation. May this generation, Lord, have the courage and the victories of Joshua's generation. Joshua's generation could have said, you want me to do what?
9: And that is the title of Dr. Youssef's current teaching series on Leading the Way. You want me to do what? Some practical lessons about facing the impossibilities in life with faith. Now, Joshua was charged with leading more than 1 million people into a promised land, and then walking around a nearby enemy city with a marching band. Neither situation something familiar to you and me, but God may ask you or me to do something that still causes the words, you want me to do what? To be mumbled out toward heaven. 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
10: Fear is one of those emotions that I never trivialize or minimize. It's one of those emotions that I never underestimate. And if you've read some of my books, like If God Is in Control, Why My Life Is Such a Mess, you have read some of my testimony of how at times I've experienced what I would call a rash, raw, a naked fear. I know how fear can be one of the most demoralizing experiences in human existence. I know that. And there's nothing wrong with experiencing fear at times. The question is, how do you overcome fear? How do you defeat fear? That's really what matters. Because if fear is not overcome in your life and in my life, why do I say this? Because I have seen it. When continuous fear stays in your life, it robs you of joy. Continuous fear deprives you of your effectiveness for Christ. Continuous fear will steal your God-given potential for Him. Continuous fear will render you useless for the kingdom of God. Because continuous fear is Satan's method of keeping you from understanding your mission in life, that you are an apostle of Jesus Christ in your workplace and your school, that you will be hindered from witnessing to the power of salvation when you live in fear. But the only thing I understood through the years of overcoming and overwhelming fear is faith. I have experienced in my own life that whenever fear is up, faith is down. And whenever faith is up, fear is down. It's like that seesaw. You see, courage is not an absence of fear, but courage is fear that has been overwhelmed by faith. Somebody was lamenting the fact of how fear has kept modern-day Christians, believers, from witnessing for Jesus Christ. Fear of all kinds have kept people's mouths shut, testifying to the power of God's forgiveness and healing in our lives. Because in days gone by, the believers in Jesus Christ saw themselves as a mighty spiritual army for Jesus Christ. In days gone by, Christians viewed themselves as soldiers for Jesus Christ. Christians viewed themselves as warriors for Jesus Christ. Christians viewed themselves as a mighty army lined up behind the commander-in-chief. And that is why they sang songs like, "Onward, Christian soldiers marching us to war." Today, the Church of Jesus Christ is open for entertainment. And we have ceased to see ourselves that we are men and women, boys and girls of power and might. That we are soldiers enlisted in the greatest army that has ever existed. The army of Jesus Christ. And this poor guy looked around and saw what's happened to the Church of Jesus Christ, to the believers. And he wrote a parody of the song. Here's what he said. I want to read it to you. "Backward Christian soldiers fleeing from the fight, with the cross of Jesus clearly out of sight. Christ, our rightful master, stands against the foe. But forward into battle, we are too chicken to go. Like a mighty tortoise moves the Church of God. Brothers, we are treading where we have often tread. We are much divided, many bodies we, having different doctrines and not much charity. Crowns and thrones may perish, kingdoms rise and wane, but the Church of Jesus hidden does remain. Gates of hell should never against the Church prevail. We have Christ's own promise, but we think we'll fail. Sit here then, you people, and join our useless throng. Blend with ours your voices in a feeble song. Blessings, ease, and comfort ask from Christ the King. With our modern thinking, we won't do a thing." It hurts, doesn't it? The Israelites in the book of Joshua chapter 6 were a mighty army and saw themselves thus. Because they refused to allow fear to dominate their life. They refused to allow things to detract them from their mission. They refused to allow their previous victories to hinder them from moving into another victory. They refused to allow fear to keep them from conquering walls. And beloved, I want to tell you something. That is what fear is doing to believers today. It is keeping them from conquering the walls of Satan's domain. is keeping them from bringing down the walls of addictions, keeping them from defeating temptation in their lives, keeping them from reclaiming the places of work and the schools and the neighborhoods for Jesus Christ, keeping them from giving generously of themselves to the work of God here and around the globe, keeping them from telling the world about the one who saved them eternally. Perhaps there was no point in Israel's history before or after this time here in Joshua chapter 6 when they exercised faith and overcame fear than this point here in Joshua chapter 6. You see, the previous generation of Israelites all died in the wilderness. Every one of them got buried in the wilderness. And they never saw the promised land. And there is a good reason for that. Because they were constantly whining and complaining. Because they were constantly criticizing and murmuring all the time. No wonder God waited until that generation died and buried before He took the next generation on to the promised land. You know, I found myself this week literally weeping uncontrollably before God and saying this, Lord, may this generation be like the Joshua generation. Lord, may this generation have the faith of Joshua generation. May this generation, Lord, have the courage and the victories of Joshua's generation. Joshua's generation could have said, you want me to do what? You want us to do what? Penetrate the impenetrable? You want us to do what? Can't you see this fortified wall here? Can't you see that Jericho is an impossibility, is beyond our ability to conquer? Can't you hear the taunting of the Canaanites of us? Can't you understand how mighty Jericho is? Don't you know that they have an advanced armories? They have advanced weaponries? And furthermore, listen, Joshua, what is this divine strategy? Is that a joke or what? What is this divine strategy? You want us to do what? March around the walls once a day in silence? You want us then on the seventh day march seven times? Then on the seventh day you want us to blow trumpets and shout? What is it going to do to the wall? What is that going to accomplish? This has to be the most bizarre, the most nonsensical strategy. What is this marching supposed to accomplish? What's it supposed to do other than make us the laughing stock of the Canaanites? What is this marching outside of the wall supposed to accomplish other than getting us killed by the spears of the Canaanites? Even Joshua himself, even though he is a veteran of many wars, he must have had his doubts about the strategy. But he responded in unquestioned obedience. And beloved, that's what faith is all about. Listen, we can all spend our time debating what faith is. Faith is very simple. It is expressed in absolute unquestioned obedience to the Word of God. That's what faith is all about. Everything else is just talk. Joshua probably felt that this divine strategy, it just doesn't make sense. But he said, God said, do it, and I'm going to do it. It may not be the most logical, it may not be the most rational, it may not be the most intelligent strategy that he has ever encountered, but he said, Lord, I'll obey whatever you say. It doesn't make sense to me, Lord, but I'll do it. Let me ask you this, what is your Jericho? What is your Jericho? What is your menacing obstacle that stands in the way of your victory? What is that giant that is harassing you and taunting you? What is hindering you from keeping and claiming your school and your workplace and your neighborhood for Jesus Christ? What is that past that is holding you hostage? What is that power that got you in its clutches? So much so that you feel inadequate to speak to someone about the power of God to forgive sin, to heal and restore. Is it fear of rejection? Is it fear of failure? Is it fear of embarrassment? Is it fear of being taunted? I'll make you a promise. If you look deep to find out the cause of that fear in your life, and you keep digging and you keep digging and you keep digging, you're going to discover at the root there is disobedience. There's disobedience in your life. So what's the answer? Get on with God's program. You say, how do I do that? What is God's program? It is for you to exercise complete trust in the promises of God. It's for you to develop a complete trust in the presence of God. You see, that's what the Ark of the Covenant was all about. It was representing to them the presence of God. And they're going to say, yeah, we sure helped us across the River Jordan, but can really take us over that wall. That's God's program. How do I trust in God's program? How do I trust in the presence of God in my life? How do I do that? By spending adequate time alone in the presence of your Heavenly Father, developing intimacy with Him. But how does that work practically? As you develop intimacy with God, He's going to direct you. Sometimes God is going to say, keep your mouth shut. It's hard for some. Sometimes He said, you need to speak. You see, for some, God is saying, just love that person, don't say a thing until the right time. For others who have been silent for so long, God is saying, now you need to speak. See, He will guide you to His program. Listen carefully, please. I'm convinced personally, being from the Middle East myself, I am convinced that the greatest temptation to these guys was to stay silent for a week. You want us to do what? March around and around for first day, and then the second day, not saying a mumbling word? I mean, there's no way. How can you do this? I mean, that is a miracle in itself. It must have been killing them. I can't imagine. Some of them want to express themselves. I'm convinced one of them wanted to lean over and say, hey, Joe, I don't like this one bit, do you? And the other say, no, I can't stand this silence. It's killing me. All this marching. Can you believe it? Can you believe this guy, Joshua, telling us that we're going to be shouting and going to blow trumpets and on the seventh day and we're going to have victory? Yeah, this guy is dense. I mean, he really is. He's just dumb. Man, oh, for the days of Moses, he's always listened to our complaints and he always cried to God to change his mind. The silence was killing them. Not only that, but these tribes have always been on each other's throats. I mean, they fought, they argued, they had the worst time. But here, they're united. No bickering, no complaining, no murmuring. They're united. How many of you believe that if this body of believers, if this body of believers become united in prayer, become united in tithing and giving, become united in serving, become united in witnessing, become united in mission, become united in reaching out and reclaiming our schools and our workplaces and our neighborhoods for Jesus Christ, how many of you believe that will change a city? I believe that with every ounce of my being. Amen. Give God glory. Amen. You know, I read that General Patton, who was very unorthodox anyway, had a very unusual method by which he promoted officers in the army. Very unusual. He would say to the officers, men, I want you to go behind this warehouse and I want you to dig a trench. I want it to be 8 feet long and I want it to be 3 feet wide and I want it to be 6 inch deep. And then he lets them go do the job. Unbeknown to them, there was a room in that warehouse behind which they're going to dig the trench where all the tools are kept. And next to that room that has the tools in it He sits there. So as they come to get their tools to dig the trench, he would hear every word they have spoken. Someone would say, this is demeaning work for officers. Some would say, this trench needs to be dug by electric powers, not by hand. Others would complain about how pointless it is to dig the trench in this lousy weather. Others would complain, why only 6 inches deep? But then there would be that odd officer who would say something to the effect, who cares what the so-and-so wants to do with that trench? Let's just dig it and get it over and done with. And that was precisely the officer that was promoted. Now, beloved, listen to me. God, too, is looking for men and women, boys and girls. God, too, is looking for those who will put their faith to work by unquestioning obedience. Because here's the truth of the scripture. When you act in obedience, God will manifest His power. When you act in obedience, God will work in the hearts of others and soften the hardest of them all. When you act in obedience, God will manifest His awesomeness. When you do the possible, God is going to do the impossible. When you follow His strategy, He will give you success. When you get on with His program, He will bless the smallest and the simplest things in your life. He will give you Jericho. Whatever your Jericho may be, He will give it to you. You notice in the scripture says, the Lord already gave it to us. As if this already happened. He will make walls that look impenetrable in your life crumble. He will melt hearts. He will confuse the enemy. When Jesus turned water into wine, He asked for the jars to be filled with water. He said, you know, that's odd. The one who is able to click his finger and change water into wine surely must be able to just fill the jars himself. Just said, let there be water, and there was water. No. He wanted them to be part of the miracle. Just like He wants you to be part of the miracle of saving souls. When He raised Lazarus from the dead, He asked for the stone to be removed. Wait a minute. The God who tells the dead to rise, surely He could click His fingers and the stone will be removed. Sure, He could have done that. But He didn't, because He wanted them to be part of the miracle. God wants us involved in the miracle. Listen, God is the one who does converting of souls anyway. God is the one who brings conviction and reveals to us that we are sinners and heading for eternal damnation unless we repent and turn and receive forgiveness from the hand of Jesus Christ. Only God can do that. But He uses you and you and you and me to be involved in the miracle. What a privilege. What an honor. When you do what you can do, God will do only what God can do. When you reach out in love to that person or this person that God has been laying on your heart, who's desperate to hear the message of forgiveness, to hear the message of peace, inner peace, to hear the message of meaningful life, to hear the message of eternal life, God will soften hearts. When you let His light shine in your life, He will shine His light on the other person's heart. Listen, the secret of success in Jericho was not Joshua's military ingenuity. It was not his skills in warfare. Victory came because Joshua and the people of God heard God and obeyed God. Isn't that simple? And yet most people stumble over it. It is so simple. Listen to God, obey God. Victory came because they followed God's strategy. Victory came because they got on God's program, not their own program. And God will give you victory. When you begin to see your first task as a missionary in your mission field, when you begin to see your first task is obedience. If you sit in the presence of God, unhurried, unflustered, He will give you the words to speak. Oh, sometimes He'll tell you to keep your mouth shut. He is the God of the harvest, and He knows when the harvest is ready. He alone. When you are still and know that He is God, He will guide your words. He will guide your steps. He will guide your mind. He will guide your service. He will overwhelm all of your fears. The ones that are known and the ones that are unknown.
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15: In 1862, Abraham Lincoln signed the Morrill Act, helping states create colleges focused on agriculture, mechanics, science, and practical education. The principle was not centralized control, it was opportunity. Lincoln's Morrill Act reminds us that America can support education without surrendering education to Washington. Why did it matter? Because a free nation needs citizens equipped to work, build, steward, and govern themselves. 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Proverbs honors the one who works his land. Paul warns against idleness and calls believers to earn their bread. Why does that still matter today? because education should form capable people under God, not dependent subjects under bureaucracy.
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24: 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I'm with Daniel Ochoa. How are you doing, Daniel?
25: I'm doing well. Thanks for asking, Steve.
24: Yeah, I'm really glad that you're on. I want to tell our viewers and our listeners, this is the podcast. Oh, got the light right in there. We'll have to edit that out. I'm not editing that out. The book is Time is Running Out. And listeners and viewers, I want to tell you, this is the interview apparently the enemy does not want you to hear. I've never in the history of Very Bold had to postpone a guest about, it seems like 25 times now, it may only be three or four, but Daniel, I want to thank you for your grace and your patience, and I want to tell you that your book, Time is Running Out, I really enjoyed. It's excellent. It's got great messages, great stories in it. I want to talk about some of those stories today, but let's just start with, why did you feel compelled to write Time is Running Out? What's going on in your heart and head?
25: Well, I found myself going to church for about 6 years, going to Sunday school class, involved with some of the church activities.
24: Yeah.
25: And found myself that I wasn't really saved.
24: Yeah.
25: And it happened on a Sunday morning when the pastor was talking about the road to heaven and hell.
24: Yeah.
25: When he said the road to heaven is very narrow and only a few find it. And I'm sure you read the story in my book, but I didn't hear anything after that. All I did was picture this 8-lane highway during rush hour, and I thought, okay, this is the road to hell. And then I pictured an off ramp, and every once in a while, a car getting off on the off ramp. That's the road to heaven. And I kept hearing this voice, you know, not, it wasn't a voice of God or anything like that. It was my own conscience, you know, just telling me over and over, what makes you think you're on that narrow road?
24: Wow.
25: And I'm telling you, Steve, that woke me up.
24: Yeah.
25: And it changed my life. I mean, I asked the pastor after the sermon if we could meet for lunch. He said yes. We met a few days later. He explained the gospel to me. But then he did something that no one has ever done.
24: Yeah.
25: He told me the parable of Jesus talking about no one ever builds a tower without considering the cost. He said, you have to consider the cost to follow Jesus. He said, now living in America, it's not going to cost you your life. But in some places of the world, you know, it cost them their life. And I had no idea that people were being executed in other parts of the world because, you know, I was living in my own world, worried about my own life. And then he said, but, you know, it's not going to cost you your life, but it is going to cost you your time. It's going to cost you your finances. It's going to cost you your reputation. It's going to cost, you know, other things he mentioned. And it really hit me. There is a cost to follow Jesus.
24: Yeah.
25: And then after that, I got involved with a Bible study class called BSF, Bible Study Fellowship.
24: Sure. Yeah. And yeah. Right here, started in San Antonio. It's a great ministry. Yeah.
25: Yeah. And so I'll tell you, that first year, I was learning so much.
24: Yeah.
25: I mean, I became on fire. And then I realized how many people were just like me.
24: Yeah.
25: Going to church, thinking they're right with God, and they're not. That's why the subtitle is called, Am I Really in Good Standing with God?
24: Yeah.
25: And I just became on fire. And everywhere I would go, if an opportunity presented itself, I was in, and I would witness to people. And I've witnessed to hundreds and hundreds of people. And, you know, you always hear the story, Steve, that people think they have to earn their way to heaven.
24: Yeah.
25: I come to find out that's not true. People think they have to earn their way to hell. They think they have to do...
24: Well, that's profound. All right, go.
25: They think they have to do something horrific in order for God to say, now you're going to hell.
24: Yeah, talk to us more about that, because that's amazing. If I missed that quote in the book, I'm sorry, because that's amazing. Talk more about that. I mean, you're right. I mean, people, when I think about it too, it's like, yeah, they think, oh, they got to earn their way to heaven, but you are right. Talk to us about people really actually thinking they need to earn their way to hell, and they kind of have a right to heaven. Talk to us more about that. That's amazing.
25: Well, in all the witnessing I would do, there's always two questions I would ask people. Once the door was open and, you know, I started talking about God and I could tell they were comfortable, I would ask them, I said, hey, do you mind if I ask you two questions? And they would say no. And I'd say, if you died tonight, do you know where you would go? And I would say about 60% of the people would say, well, I think I would go to heaven. And, you know, the other ones would say, not really. And then I would say, okay, let me ask you this. If you did die,
24: did any of them say, I'm going to heaven, Daniel, out of 100%? I mean, did anybody say?
25: Yeah, probably about 10%.
24: About 10% would say, like, hey, brother, Jesus Christ died for my sin. Yeah.
25: And that's why the road to heaven is very narrow.
24: Yeah, yeah, yeah. All right. Go ahead. Sorry to interrupt. Yeah.
25: No. So, and then I would ask him a follow up question. I said, okay, if you did die tonight and you stood before God and he asked you, why should I let you in my kingdom? What would you say? And most answers were, well, you know, I go to church, you know, or sometimes I go to church. I try to do the right thing. I live a good life. So, yeah, I think I should go into heaven because that's where I discovered they think they have to earn their way to hell because they think they have to do something terribly wrong in order to go to hell. But because they've been living a good life, they've been doing the right things, they think they're already in.
24: Yeah. Yeah, that reminds me, just sometimes in conversations you'll hear, and maybe you've heard this, maybe you haven't, but people like, well, you know, I'm a pretty good person. I never murdered anyone. You know, like everybody starts with the worst sort of possible standard of I've never murdered anyone. Well, way to go. Congratulations for not doing that.
25: Yeah.
24: Well, back up a little bit and just tell us, I want to talk about, I mean, clearly you have a real spirit of evangelism and sometimes just, you know, normal Christian people that really do want to see their relatives saved or their coworkers saved. They don't know where to start. Like, where are these conversations? How do you get them started? Because it's not like, I know you're a very bold guy, but it's not like you go from A and then, you know, to Z and you're like, hey, I want to ask you two questions. I mean, are these conversations with strangers? Are these conversations with friends and family? Can you tell us, like, how that sort of plays out?
25: I mean, they're both. And, you know, a lot of times, you know, you might be just talking about something that happened in on the news. You know, hey, did you hear if so-and-so died?
24: Yeah.
25: And to me, that's always a door. If anything, if anybody brings up about somebody dying, that's a door opens. And I always follow up with that. You know, I'll talk about, yeah, that was that's sad that that happened. And I said, but it makes you think. And then they'll say, makes you think what? You know, are we right with God? Because we could die at any time. I mean, there's no guarantee either one of us are going to put our heads on our pillow tonight.
24: Yeah.
25: And then, you know, they would say, wow, you know, I never thought of that. And then I'd say, well, I mean, what do you think? You know, if you died tonight, do you know where you would go? And then that would open the door and we'd go into long conversations about the gospel, about what it really means to be saved. You know, and I always like telling the story of Noah's Ark. You know, I would say, you know, everybody thinks that God is just this loving God. And look at Noah's Ark. Let's look at the real story of that. He was angry with the world.
24: Yeah.
25: And he flooded them. I mean, think about dying in a flood. You know, you're climbing the tree or you get on your rooftop. You're thinking you're okay. And the waters keep coming. You get on a tree. You get to the top. The waters keep coming. And all of a sudden, there's nowhere to hold on to. And you give your last breath. I mean, that's a horrific way to die.
24: Yeah.
25: And I say, you know, but that shows that, you know, God is serious, you know, about those who are wicked.
24: Yeah, that is really good. All right, tell me and tell us about when you get to that point and you ask those couple of questions, sort of what, you know, percents go somewhere else, what percent are like, you know, oh, hey, change the subject. I mean, how does that part work then? You're asking them those questions.
25: Well, I and this is why I think I have a gift for evangelism.
24: You do. Yeah. You think you're being humble. Clearly you do, but we still want to hear how to do it.
25: Well, I out of all the years I've witnessed, I've only offended two people. Seriously. Now, I've had people say, you know, they start changing the conversation, but they don't get offended.
24: Yeah.
25: But most of them, we keep going with the conversation. And I'll tell you, Steve, I can't tell you how many times I received an email later, because a lot of these people are clients that I had because, you know, my previous job, I had to go visit clients throughout Texas.
24: Yeah.
25: And I would get an email the next day saying, hey, I want to thank you for our conversation. I talked to my wife and we're going to start going to church.
24: Wow.
25: I'm like, praise God.
24: Right, right. That's amazing. All right, tell us about, I've got several stories I could ask you about, including your mom's salvation story, Arthur and the golfing incident. I like that parable. Also, well, while we're here, because I want to ask about Victor in the book, and I don't know if that's his real name or not, but you know who I'm talking about.
25: Yes.
24: I want to hear about that in a moment, but a quote that I kind of underlined or put an asterisk by, you said it amuses me when people say, when I get to heaven, the first thing I'll ask God is why he didn't do this or that. I really like that quote. Can you kind of talk about that for a moment?
25: Yeah, you know, we learn in the New Testament that and I forget the book it's in. My memory's not great. That's why I have to take a lot of notes. especially putting the book together. I have to write everything down.
24: Oh yeah,
25: anyway,
24: me too.
25: And it's Paul talking. He says that, you know, when we first get to heaven, a lot of people think that's going to be the best day of our life. And it is until you go through the worst day of your life. But he talks about that you are going to go through the fire to test the quality of each man's work. You know, wood, hay, and straw, or gold, precious metals, and stone.
24: Yeah.
25: And he said, we're all going to go through that. And he said that, you know, it's not a salvation issue because he says that you will get through it. But only by, I forget how he says it, that it's pretty much that God is saving you through that fire.
24: Right. But you're saved, but your works aren't saved with you.
25: Right.
24: I mean, your works just burn up, and what's left is you. I mean, praise God. You'll be real happy that you're in the presence of God, but the things that we think are valuable and important really, you know, get burnt up.
25: Right. So and a lot of good deeds that we've done may have been out of selfishness, may have been out of, we had a motive for doing what we did. All that's going to be burned up.
24: Yeah.
25: And I believe when you're standing in front of a holy God and now you see the seriousness of heaven and hell in his judgment, no one is going to say, well, why didn't you do that? Why didn't you do this?
24: Right.
25: We're all going to be standing there saying, I could have done more.
24: Right. Yeah.
25: And I don't care how much you're doing now, you're still going to stand there saying, I could have done a little more.
24: Right, right. I think you're right. I'm really blessed. I'm in, do a couple of Bible studies with coaches. There's a great coaches ministry out of Dallas called Coaches Outreach, and they're nationwide, and I get to facilitate and lead with some coaches. And so I talk about it with them in terms of, you know, when you go through game film and after the game, it's a victory, let's say, but you're still like, you're grading through, like, you know, oh, you missed this read, you missed that tackle, where's the hustle there? And I mean, I do feel like some of our judgment for me is going to be in the film room looking over my life and looking at, man, I could have done this. I could have done that. I could have loved my wife better here. I could have loved my kids like that. And it'll be after a victory. You know, watching game film after a victory is a lot different than watching it after a loss, because I'm going to be in the presence of God, and I believe that I'm going to feel his, you know, his overwhelming love, but his holiness as well. And so I do feel like, you know, I'm going to, Jesus is going to say, man, you are forgiven for all of that, but I don't mind going through that evaluation and realizing, man, I really did fall short of the glory of God. And if there's anything that survives ministries or works or, you know, impact on people's lives, I'm going to say hallelujah and praise God. But I think you're right. I mean, I think there's an evaluation that's coming before a holy God. I don't think it's going to be bad. I think it's going to be good, but I think it's going to lead to us, you know, saying something real similar to what you're saying is, man, I could have done more. Well, it seems like you are really doing as much as you can with what God has called you to do. And I mentioned some of the different stories I want to hear about, but maybe we turn a little bit personal with your mom and witnessing. Sometimes for people, it's so hard for us to witness to our own family, depending on where they are and just what they're going through for whatever reason. I guess Jesus said, you know, prophet has no honor in his own hometown. Sometimes it's like that. So talk to us about, and I know that you also then went down to Mexico to witness to more of your family. So talk to us about that and that beautiful story about your mom, if you will, and your sister. Yes. And your sister.
25: Yeah. Bonus. Oh, you know, my mother didn't know anything about the Bible. You know, she was brought up Catholic. She has two brothers that were monk in the Catholic Church in Mexico. Okay. She was from Mexico. And, you know, she really never read the Bible. She had a Bible, but she never really read it.
24: Yeah.
25: She just thought she was okay because, you know, of her being a Catholic and that her brothers were monks. And she just felt she was okay. And one day her sister asked her if she had any money, and her sister was still living in Mexico.
24: Yeah.
25: My mother's the only one in her family of 13 that came to the United States, and she got married here.
24: Big family.
25: Yeah, big family. And so anyway, she found out that her sister was struggling. She didn't have any money and ran out of food. So my mother called her brother, one of the monks, and asked if it would be okay to give her some of the money she was going to give to the church to give it to her sister. And her brother told her, no, you know, that's God's money. Do not give it to her.
24: Wow.
25: And then she called her other brother, the other monk.
24: Yeah.
25: And he said, sure, give it to her. Uh-huh. So she got all confused. Well, what is right? So, and she knew that I've been studying the Bible and, you know, that I'm witnessing to people. She knew that about me. So she called me and asked me my opinion. And I told her, of course, it's okay to give it to her. That's what church money is for, is to help the poor. And so I said, Mom, don't you think it's time you start reading the Bible yourself? And she said, you know what? If you want to come and do a Bible study, let's go ahead and do it. Now, let me back up a little bit so the listeners understand. She had cancer at the time. So she was told she's not going to live longer than a year. So I think that gave her the want, the, what would you say, the fire.
24: Motivation, a little bit of motivation.
25: Yeah, the motivation to want to learn God's word.
24: Yeah.
25: So I would go once a week and do a Bible study with her. And I started in the Old Testament because I wanted her to see God's judgment.
24: Yeah.
25: Because I want her to see that part of God first and then see God's grace. And I'll tell you, Steve, I mean, you know, it came to the point where she only looked forward as she was getting closer to death. She only looked forward to the Bible studies. That's the only thing that made her happy.
24: Yeah.
25: And I started doing it twice a week towards the end. And the amazing thing is, you know, we prayed. She accepted Christ into her life. And, you know, that it was a beautiful moment. And then on the last day of her life, I could tell, and my other brother and sister, I have four siblings. We could tell that she's probably not going to make it through the night. Mm. And she couldn't even recognize us. She, you know, she was just in and out. And she was laying in bed, and we were all at the house. And I called my other brother, my oldest brother, who lived in Dallas at the time. We were living in the Houston area. Yeah. I said, you guys need to come because I don't think she's going to make it through the night.

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2: That's amazing.
3: Yeah. So my sister was like, my sister Sonia, she's the kind of like the black sheep of the family back then, and doing things
2: back then. Okay.
3: doing things that she probably shouldn't do. And anyway, because she was living with my mom, she sat in on these Bible studies. And about a month or two into these Bible studies, I was reading a verse and she said, stop, stop, stop. And I said, okay, what's going on? And she said, I need to know what it means to be saved. I need to know now. And I kind of gave her the gospel, and she said she prayed to God and asked Jesus into her life. And right at that moment, I'm hoping that it was sincere, and I think it was, but she became saved.
2: Yeah, wow, that's amazing. All right, we're talking to Daniel Ochoa. The book is Time is Running Out. Am I Really in Good Standing with God? I want to ask you, maybe we have a few more minutes of the radio broadcast, and I don't know if you can do a short sort of explanation of the gospel, but somebody driving around San Antonio or Kerrville or Bernie or New Braunfels might be hearing and thinking, man, I need to be saved. Can you give us a short, abbreviated, just presentation of the gospel, Daniel?
3: Yeah, I mean, look, everybody understands that Jesus came and died for our sins, but there's a cost to us. And that cost is, you know, when Nicodemus went to Jesus wanting to know what it means to be saved, he said, no one will see the kingdom of God unless they're born again. Yeah. It's about giving up your old life and start living a new life for God. It's a transformation that happens in your life. Now, it may be slow in the beginning, but if you've say that you became a Christian, let's say a year ago, and you look at your life today and there's no difference from a year ago than today, other than the fact that you're going to church, there's a good chance that you're probably not saved, because there should be some kind of transformation in your life that is evidence that you are saved. I mean, you know, I mentioned this in the book, you know, Paul tells us to examine ourselves. Mm-hmm. To see if we're really in the faith. And every once in a while, we should examine ourselves. Are we growing in our faith? I mean, are we? And when I say, are we growing in our faith, is there evidence that you're growing in your faith?
2: Right.
3: Because look, there are 1.9 million Muslims that believe they're right, and they have a feeling deep down in their heart that they are right. So forget about the feeling.
2: Yeah.
3: You know, think about the transformation, because that's what happens to Christians.
2: Right. That's good. That's a good word. So if somebody's listening right now and they're like your sister, I want to be saved. I mean, was there anything else you would say to them?
3: I mean, look, you know, I can't do it in just a few minutes. I recommend my book. You know, it's only five chapters. The great thing about my book is chapter one is called Waking Up to the Truth.
2: Yeah.
3: You will understand who God is and why, and how the Christmas story is the thing that we need the most. And you're going to understand that like you've never understood it. Then chapter two is changing the road I'm on. So now that I understand who God is, what does it look like that I'm on this new road to being born again? I talk about the obstacles you're going to face, and I go through all that. And then now that you're on this new road, chapter three is called relationships. What does it look like to have a relationship with Jesus? Yeah. I mean, you know, because there is evidence whether or not you have a relationship. And then once you build that strong relationship, guess what happens? Chapter four, kingdom-minded. You start having kingdom-minded thoughts instead of earthly thoughts.
2: Yeah.
3: And then chapter five is the last chapter, and it's time is running out, which I get into eschatology, end time stuff.
2: Yeah. Yeah. Well, what do you feel about just looking at the signs, eschatologically speaking? I mean, obviously, we're one day closer to the end than we were yesterday, and tomorrow's going to be the same. I'm starting to hear, you know, just more people talk about, man, this got to be the end times. And I know in the big picture, I mean, when Jesus died and was crucified and resurrected, I mean, that ushered in the last days. So we've been living in the last days, but obviously we're closer. What makes you think that, man, this could happen in our lifetime? Or, you know, what are your thoughts?

0: there, Daniel?
1: Well, there's several prophecies. You know, the Zechariah prophecy and the Hosea prophecy make a lot more sense since 1948 when Israel became a nation. I think without Israel becoming a nation, no one can figure out the timing. But because God used his last one or two of his prophecies until 1948, which is the key to help us to focus on a timeline now, without that, you can never figure it out. But with that, you can figure it out.
0: 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Now, the Apostle Paul was very bold. It was because he was transformed when he met Jesus. Have you been transformed? Are you going from glory to glory? Are you becoming more like Christ? Are you reflecting his character? What about the fruit of the Spirit? Are you growing in love, in joy, in peace, in patience, in kindness, in goodness, faithfulness, gentleness, and self-control? Are you growing or are you stuck? It is time, if you feel stuck, to say, Jesus, I don't want to be stuck anymore. I want to grow in you. Jesus, I'm hungry for more of you. I'm thirsty for more of you. Help me just to even be hungry and thirsty for you, Lord Jesus, and more of your Holy Spirit. That might be the very bold thing you do today. You can email me if that's your prayer today, steve@verybold.com, steve@verybold.com. Send me an email. I want to hear from you, hear what you're praying, hear what's on your heart. Let's hear it. The Apostle Paul, he said it way better than I can. 2 Corinthians 3:12. 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Apostle Paul said it, 2 Corinthians 3:12, therefore, since we have such a hope, we are very bold.
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3: 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Because education should form capable people under God, not dependent subjects under bureaucracy.
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11: Jesus didn't sugarcoat the hard truth, telling us in no uncertain terms that in this world we would have trouble. Today on Turning Point, Dr. David Jeremiah explains how to move from problems to praises as he continues his study of a man who was well acquainted with trouble, yet was considered a man after God's own heart. Here's David with the conclusion of his message, A Prayer from a Cave.
12: And we thank you so much for joining us here on Turning Point. We're talking about making sense of it all. That's the title of the series, Seeing the World with a Biblical Perspective. And today we continue our discussion from Psalm 142 and A Prayer from a Cave. This is a very visual portion of God's word. In fact, when you read this psalm, you can almost see yourself in the cave with David. You can almost feel the emotion of the event, how David starts so deeply depressed and ends so full of faith. And he reminds us that when we face our cave experiences, we have a choice. We can be filled with fear or we can be filled with faith. And what is faith? Faith is believing what you cannot yet see. Believing in God, believing in Jesus, believing in the Word of God, and trusting that God's truth will carry you through, and it will. We'll get there in just a moment. Hey, Turning Point has a magazine that we're very proud of because we know it's helping people in their walk with the Lord. It's meant to add value to your life. It's coordinated with the teaching that is on the air every day, and it's available to you just for the asking. If you're not getting the magazine now, when you write or call or however you get in touch with us, just say, please send me the magazine and you'll get the next copy that comes off the press. It's a beautiful presentation of biblical truth, devotional thoughts for every day, Monday through Friday, and one for the weekend, plus articles to help you in your walk with the Lord and information about the ministry of Turning Point around the world. It's a wonderful tool, and we want you to have it. Be sure to take advantage of this opportunity and have it mailed to your home. Now let's finish up what we started. Let's talk about a prayer from a cave.
13: I'll never forget a trip my wife and I took one time years past to London. And we went to Piccadilly Square right in the rush hour when all the work got out and everybody was running for the train. And we were standing right in the middle of a million people, they said. And we didn't know a soul. And I got in the train, and Donna kind of got caught in the crowd, and I had a hold of her hand, but I couldn't see her. And I wasn't going to let go of her hand because I thought I might never see her again. And I finally held on to her and pulled her body in, and we got in the train, and we were smushed in with all those people, and I felt very, very alone. Surrounded by more people that I'd been in the presence of in all my life, and yet very much alone. Sometimes our problems can do that to us, can't they? David said, I looked on my right hand, who am I going to talk to? I looked on my left hand, and they don't understand. You know what he said? There's not one person in this whole group that cares for my soul. I don't know what there is about a problem, but problems have a tendency to isolate us from others. We build a shell around ourselves, and sometimes to our own undoing. We believe that we are unique in that situation, so who can we tell and who will understand? And the more we think on it, the more certain we are that there's not a person in the world who would ever totally understand what we're going through. So though we're surrounded by people, we feel very much alone. I can think back on some problems that I've experienced as a father, as a pastor, when I would deeply desire to have talked to somebody but just didn't know how to go about it, wondering if anybody would really understand. He's totally abandoned, he's hunted by Saul, and he feels alone. And then because of all of this, David gets depressed. In the sixth verse is the best description for depression I have ever found in the Bible. It's exactly what the word means. He said, I am brought very low. What is depression? Well, if you make a depression in something, you press in on it and you leave an indentation. When the soul is depressed, when your spirit is depressed, when you are emotionally depressed, it is a low point in your emotional cycle and you get very low. David said he had gone through depression. I don't know if I've ever been depressed. I'm not easily depressed. Not really easily discouraged, but I've probably been close enough to it to know that I don't want to be. And I've counseled with people who have suffered with chronic depression, and I know that it is a very, very heavy burden to bear. It is what is causing hundreds and thousands of high school young people, teenagers, to end their lives because they see no hope or any reason to go on because of family problems or because of total despair over the future of their own lives because of a lack of purpose and concern for spiritual truth. They look around at a world and to them it's not worth fighting, and they get so depressed that finally they despair of their own lives and they're killing themselves by the dozens. David was depressed. All of his hope and all of his joy is gone. The thoughts of his problems have turned inward, and now they're no longer out here. Now they're in here. It's no longer Saul is chasing me. It's no longer the 400 men are surrounding me. All of that has somehow come into his spirit, and it resides within his own emotions. He may not even be aware that anybody else is around. He is so down and depressed and discouraged. Sometimes we think depression is sin, and there are occasions perhaps when it is, but as I've read the history of the great preachers, I've been overwhelmed to discover how many of them had great, great difficulty with depression. Charles Haddon Spurgeon, the great English preacher.
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13: After his great mountaintop experience, Jonah was depressed after he was confronted by God in his disbelief of God's will. I could name others in the Bible. Moses was depressed. Many of God's people have been depressed. David's depressed. And because of that, he has given up. He's just given up. He's in the midst of this situation. He doesn't see any way out. He doesn't see any hope. And so in verse 6, he just kind of looks at the problem and he says, "My persecutors are stronger than I am." You see what David has done now? I want you to listen carefully. He's added up the score. He's put everything down over on this side of the ledger. He's looked at all of his problems, and you can just see him mentally listening to them. He's got all these people, and he's got Saul, and he's got this problem, and he's got his guilt over what's happened, and he's the king elect, but it isn't going to happen that way. And he lists all these things down, and he looks at him, he said, "Listen, there's no hope. When I look at everything that's wrong in my life, every problem I have, I've totaled it up, and I'm telling you, I'm going to lose." So he describes his experience in the last verse as

0: Welcome to Somebody Loves You Radio, the Bible teaching ministry of Roel Reese in Diamond Bar, California. As we return to 1 Corinthians today, Roel will encourage us to continually seek wisdom and discernment from God as we live in obedience to His Word. You'll see that if you want to really enjoy a thriving relationship with the Lord, basic head knowledge of the Bible isn't enough. You need to allow the Word to speak to your heart. Let's join Roel Reese in 1 Corinthians chapter 2, beginning in verse 6, with the lesson, God's Wisdom Unites.
1: The whole message here in chapter 1 and 2, Paul is dealing with these Corinthians that were really sold out to the world's wisdom. And for them, for the Greeks, they were into all these different gods that they worshiped. And at the same time, Paul, being not only a rabbi in the Word of God and the law of God, he comes to them and to the Christians, and he begins to share with them in such a simple way that they expected him to use a great big vocabulary to speak to them, because that's what the Greeks would do. But when Paul came, he didn't come with men's wisdom. He came with God's wisdom, which is totally different. And look what he says again now in verse 6. We pick it up. Verse 6 to 16. Now we're going to look at God's wisdom uniting. He says, however, verse 6, we speak wisdom among those who are mature. Now notice what he says. Who are he speaking wisdom to? Those that are mature in the Lord, not the immature. The immature do not know what you're talking about. Why? Because they haven't studied God's word. They're not mature in the Lord. They don't know what they're talking about. Watch what he says. Yet, not the wisdom of this world, nor of the rulers of this age who are coming to nothing. You see? Paul is pointing out to them that all these philosophers that were there in Corinth, yes, they had a lot of secular knowledge, but really and truly, the knowledge of God is greater than the knowledge of this world. You're a greater educated person if you've never been to college, and maybe you dropped out of high school. To know God's word, you probably will get more knowledge than those that go even into seminary and even into college. They may have the knowledge of this world, but you'll have the knowledge of God by studying God's word. You'll be able to give an answer to those that ask you the questions. And so Paul here is being very clear concerning the wisdom that is given to us by God, not by the secular world. And I love this because in Paul's disclaimer here in verse 6, he's speaking about the brilliance of those that really thought they were brilliant people. There were people in Greece and also in Corinth that thought that the knowledge was their God. They studied day and night. They would listen to all these philosophers. They would sit down and hours listening to them. And when Paul came, he started to study these guys in Athens, and he saw that they were worshiping the unknown God. So what Paul did in chapter 18 of Acts, he says, okay, you guys, I see that you're standing here and you're actually praying to an unknown God. Well, let me tell you about the unknown God that I know. And he began to preach to them Jesus Christ, crucified and resurrected. And the Bible says that many were skeptics, but many came with an interest, and many of them got saved when Paul revealed to them the knowledge of the truth. So it's really important for us to understand that there is a wisdom that God gives to us, and that wisdom comes, and it is taught by who? By the Holy Spirit of God. And this is what Paul wanted his readers to actually grasp firmly, that it's the wisdom of God and not of this world. Not of this world. And yet, there are people that trust in the wisdom of this world more than the wisdom of God. It's just amazing how God speaks to our hearts. So Paul knew how to meet the Lord and how God spoke to his heart through the scriptures. And then he had a Bible like we had with 66 books. The New Testament was being written at this particular time. They had the Old Testament scriptures, you see, but not the New Testament. So when they would speak to the Jews or to people, they would quote the Old Testament scriptures. And Paul, at this particular moment, was writing 14 letters. 14 letters that became his epistles to the church, to the believer. And the same with Peter, same with James. And then the four Gospels that we have, and the book of Acts that Luke gave to us after he wrote the Gospel of Luke. So it's really important that we understand that the New Testament has been given to us so that we can learn and we can understand that we have redemption through Jesus Christ our Lord. And through that redemption, we have forgiveness of our sins once and for all. It's a done deal. God forgives me and cleanses me from all my sins. This is why in 1 Peter chapter 1:18, he says, knowing that you are not redeemed with corruptible things like silver or gold, from your aimless conduct or your manner of life received by traditions of your fathers, but with the precious blood of Jesus Christ, as of a lamb without blemish and without spot, we've been redeemed. And then he says this, for he indeed was foreordained before the foundation of the world, but was manifested in these last times for you. So the blood of Jesus Christ is what? It cleanses me from all my sins. The death of Jesus Christ was ordained by God. The wisdom results from the glory of God's people. Three times Paul the Apostle in this passage explains that all this was done to God's glory. Not the glory of Paul or Peter, James, or John. All the glory and the honor goes to who? To Jesus Christ. He gets it all. None of us get any glory. Ephesians 1:6 says, to the praise of the glory of His grace by which He made us accepted in the beloved Jesus Christ. Ephesians 1:12. That we who first trusted in Jesus Christ should be to the praise of His glory. Notice that. His glory, not our glory. Verse 14. Who is the guarantee of our inheritance until the redemption of the purchased possession to the praise of His glory. Notice how many times. To the praise of His glory. To the praise of His glory. All praise and glory and honor belongs to Jesus Christ. We cannot ever take the credit for anything that's happened in our lives. It's the Lord. It's the Lord that does everything in my life. Yes, I stepped out by faith to receive Christ as my Lord and Savior. But from that point on, by reading and praying and seeking God and waiting upon God, then God answers prayer. And God directs my path every single day as I spend time with Him. I need to know the heartbeat of God in this world today because the world's getting so terrible. And we need the wisdom and the knowledge of God in our own personal lives, fully and completely. Look at verse 8. He says, which none of the rulers of this world knew, for had they known it, they would have never have crucified the Lord of glory. If they would have really truly understood the wisdom of God, they would have never killed Jesus. Notice that. They would have never killed Jesus. But because the wisdom of this world is devilish. Remember Paul said? Devilish. What did they do? They took Jesus and they beat Him and they gave Him a trial. And they accused Him, and they found Him guilty, and they hung Him on the cross. But He went to the cross for the sins of the world. But the world doesn't really understand that. They think that preaching is foolishness. To them, it's foolishness. But to us, it is the power of God unto salvation. The wisdom of God is hidden from the world, from the unsaved. They can't understand it. And yet, it could be here that Paul is referring to also that persecution that was going on with the Romans. And yet the world would look at that and the world was saying, Caesar is Lord. But the Christians, they couldn't say that. They had to say, Jesus Christ is Lord. And if not, if they would say Caesar is Lord, then where their relationship with God, it would be done. Because then they were not going to get killed. But because they were afraid, they would wimp out and they would say Caesar is Lord. But hundreds and thousands and millions, male and female children, went to the lion's dens. They were crucified. They were cut in half for the gospel of Jesus Christ. They died for the gospel of Jesus Christ. They never took a backtrack. And yet think today how the church today has become weak concerning the gospel of Jesus Christ. Because the gospel, again, is the power of God unto salvation. To everyone and anyone who believes in Him. So I think it's really important that when you talk to people, be clear concerning the gospel of Jesus Christ. It's not about church. It's about a relationship that can only come through Jesus Christ personally. And anything else apart from Jesus Christ, it's of no value. The only thing that will last is what you do for Christ, period. Bottom line, nothing else. And then what he does here, notice in verse 9, he's going to quote from the book of Isaiah 64:4. He says, "But as it is written, eyes have not seen, nor ear heard, nor has it entered into the heart of man, the things which God has prepared for those who love him." This has been a misquoted scripture by many people. They'll tell you this, that the Christian cannot really know what God really is saying. But in the next verse, he tells you, "But God has revealed them to us through his Holy Spirit. For the Spirit searches all things, yes, even the deep things of God." Isn't that cool? The deep things of God. This quote in verse 9 is from Isaiah 64:4. And the verse is in reference to the captivity of Israel in the Old Testament, okay? And it speaks of God's deliverance for them. So when you look at an Old Testament scripture, you have to know the background to the scripture. Otherwise, it'll be misquoted. And so what people have done is they've taken that verse 9 and they've misquoted it with verse 10 and saying that God has not revealed to us anything. But God says, yes, I revealed it to those that are born again of the Holy Spirit through my Holy Spirit. We can know because we have the Spirit of God in our lives. A natural man does not understand the things of God. They're stupid to him. But the spiritual man discerns all things that is of the Spirit of God.
0: 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But first, here's more with Raul Reese.
1: So here again, Paul says, "But God has revealed them to us through his Spirit, for the Spirit searches all things, yes, the deep things of God." So the gospel is revealed by the Holy Spirit of God. Now think about this. Our salvation involves what? Three persons, the Godhead, Father, Son, and Holy Spirit. Our salvation. In Ephesians chapter 1, verse 3, what did Paul say? "Blessed be the God and the Father of our Lord Jesus Christ, who has blessed us with every spiritual blessing in the heavenly places in Christ, just as he chose us in him before the foundation of the world, that we should be holy without blame before him in love, having predestinated us to adoption as sons by Jesus Christ himself, according to the good pleasure of his will, to the praise of the glory of his grace, by which he made us," check this out, "accepted in the beloved." Wow. Accepted in the beloved. The Holy Spirit choosing us and accepting us to become sons and daughters of God because of Jesus Christ. Verse 11, "For what man knows the things of a man except the spirit of the man which is in him? Even so now, no one knows the things of God except what? Except the Spirit of God." Isn't that cool? Paul here is illustrating how the world, when they talk to you, sometimes they look at you like, what are you talking about? They don't understand. They have a natural mind. But then think about you when you come to church or you're at home reading the Bible, and all of a sudden the Holy Spirit reveals something to you, or he clarifies the scripture, and you've never seen it before like that. And all of a sudden, the scripture is speaking to your own heart. And what is he doing? He's changing your life. Nobody had to tell me that I had to change my life. The Holy Spirit did that when I came to Christ. First thing the Holy Spirit told me to do is go buy a Bible. I went and bought a Bible. And when I start reading the Bible, I would always start out, "Okay, God, I don't know how to read the Bible, but you need to teach me how to read the Bible. And whenever you want to stop me in some passage, stop me and explain to me and teach me what it means." And I never, ever read a commentary for a long time until I went to the Shepherd School, because I didn't know commentaries were available. And I remember God speaking to me through the old King James Bible, which is a hard Bible to read. Now we have the new King James. But the old King James, the these and the thous, man, that's all we read, all of us. And yet God was speaking directly to each one of us individually through the Word of God. The Word of God is powerful, man, because it's anointed by the Holy Spirit of God. You know, when you go to college and they have these literature classes you can take, biblical literature classes. I remember at Citrus had one when I was there. I was not a Christian. And you would go into this class and learn the Bible, but the Bible would be read as literature, like when you take an English class. It had no meaning. But man, when you come to Christ and you take a true literature class in the Bible, and you have one every day when you read your Bible, what does it do? Everything speaks to your heart. Why? Because it's inspired by the Holy Spirit of God. You have the Spirit of God in you. The person that is not a Christian has not the Spirit of God. Man, he is what? The son and daughters of Satan. Satan controls our lives. But we have the Spirit of God to give us discernment, warnings, and then to open our ears to hear what the Spirit is saying to the church even this very night. The Spirit of God is so important. This is why in the book of Acts, when the church, remember, came into power, they were sitting in the city of Jerusalem in the upper room, 120, including the mother of Jesus. And what's the first thing Jesus does? He says, you guys go and wait for 10 days. And the Holy Spirit is going to come. When I leave, I'm going to send the Holy Spirit. So they went up to the upper room. They waited. And then all of a sudden, like a wind came through the room. And all of a sudden, like cloven tongues on top of their heads. And every one of them were baptized with the Holy Spirit. And they were speaking in tongues. That's what the Bible says. And when they heard them in the upper room speaking in tongues, everyone outside that was a non-believer spoke what they came up and they said they heard them speaking in their own dialect in the Greek. In their own dialect. And what were they saying? Praising God. Glorifying God. That very same day when they were baptized, remember if you read on in chapter 2, 3,000 people were saved. When Peter got up and gave his first sermon. If you go through the book of Acts, in every chapter, you'll find the Spirit of God. Every chapter. Look it up when you go home. When you read the book of Acts, look for the Spirit of God. In every chapter, you'll find it. And what's incredible is that's what Paul is saying here. That the Spirit of God is so powerful when it comes in.

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2: Have verse 13. These things we also speak, not in words which man's wisdom teaches us, but with the Holy Spirit teaches, comparing spiritual things with spiritual. You see, he's making a difference between the natural and the spiritual. We are being led by the Holy Spirit of God. So we need to discern, is this of God or is this of the devil? Which one is it? And we need to have discernment. And discernment comes as you not only read before God, as you pray, and as you keep yourself and you give yourself to God, then God will begin to use you as a vessel of honor in the kingdom of God. For he is, gets all the glory and the honor for what he sends you to do. So Paul is so cool in writing this letter. And in chapter 2, telling us so much about the power of the Holy Spirit in the life of the believer. And what God wants to do and what he intends to do even further. Again, verse 13. The things we also speak, not in words which man's wisdom teaches us, but the Holy Spirit teaches, comparing spiritual things with the spiritual. And then verse 14. But the natural man does not receive the things of the Spirit of God. Now, who's the natural man? A guy or a person that is not a Christian. That's the majority of the world. The natural man. But the natural man does not receive the things of the Spirit of God, for they are foolishness to him, nor can he know them, because they are spiritually discerned. Isn't that cool? Satan keeps them blind. I mean, think of how many people you try to witness to. They go, hey, listen, I don't want to hear that. I don't believe that. The natural man does not understand the things of God. But you talk to another believer and they get excited. Oh, really? Hey, tell me some more. They want to know more. Why? Because you're on the same page. But the non-believer is not on the same page. He's way out there, man. He's worshiping Satan. He worships himself. He lives in this world. He loves this world. And that's why he says, we're not of this world. Our world is to come in heaven when we get to heaven. So it's really important that we understand the basis of the natural to the spiritual. Now watch this. This is a spiritual. Verse 15. But he who is spiritual, what does they do? They judge all things. Is this of God or is this of Satan? You need to judge. He says, but he who is spiritual judges all things, yet he himself is rightly judged by no one. Note this. On the other hand, a person possessing the Spirit of God is guided by the Holy Spirit and is able to evaluate and apply everything that the Spirit is sharing in your heart. That's how you become a spiritual man, a spiritual woman. Why? Because the Holy Spirit is revealing, unveiling to you the truths of God.
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0: 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Next time on Somebody Loves You Radio, we'll continue in 1 Corinthians with a call to avoid complacency in our spiritual walk. We'll see that our maturity in the Lord directly influences how He can use us in the building of His kingdom. Now here's Raul with the closing comment.
1: Look how he concludes in verse 16. For who has known the mind of the Lord that he may instruct them? And check this out. Here's the answer. But we have the mind of Jesus Christ. Isn't that cool? We have the mind of Jesus Christ. The Spirit of God lives in me and is working through my life. So he's talking here about the spiritual man judging and discerning what's good, what's bad. And at the same time, the unregenerated person, the worldly person, man, they're lost. They're way out in left field. They don't even know what's going on. And when they die, they're done. That's why it's important for us as believers, man, to pray for your loved ones and your friends before they die. And if you get an opportunity by the Holy Spirit of God to share with them, don't compromise. Give them the gospel of Jesus Christ. Give them the hope and the love of God in their lives. Because if not, they're going to die and go to hell.
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7: In 1862, Abraham Lincoln signed the Morrill Act, helping states create colleges focused on agriculture, mechanics, science, and practical education. The principle was not centralized control, it was opportunity. Lincoln's Morrill Act reminds us that America can support education without surrendering education to Washington. Why did it matter? Because a free nation needs citizens equipped to work, build, steward, and govern themselves. Scripture gives work a sacred weight. In Genesis, God placed man in the garden to work it and to keep it. Proverbs honors the one who works his land. Paul warns against idleness and calls believers to earn their bread. Why does that still matter today? Because education should form capable people under God, not dependent subjects under bureaucracy.
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13: We're going into the imperishable world, and we're going into the immortal world. And what is perishable and what is mortal cannot come there. That is the great transformation.
14: Welcome to Grace to You with John MacArthur here on AM 630, The Word. It may sound morbid, but have you ever thought about what it's going to be like at your funeral? How will your friends and family feel? What will they understand about your eternal destination? Well, if you're a Christian, your funeral is an opportunity to praise the Lord, and it truly can be a time of rejoicing. That can happen if your loved ones know exactly where you have gone and what it's like there. Important points to consider today on Grace to You as John MacArthur continues his series called The End is Not the End. It's a biblical look at death and what comes after it for the Christian. So follow along in 1 Corinthians 15 as John begins the lesson.
13: Skeptics, both ancient and modern, have argued against the truth of resurrection, scoffing at the idea that the body, which disintegrates in the grave, or which is virtually destroyed in a fire, or the bottom of the sea, or in some other way, could ever rise from the dead. So Paul writes this chapter, this massively important chapter of 58 verses, to help us understand the resurrection. Now there are four lines to follow here. There is first the great transformation, then the great triumph, then the great thanksgiving, and then the great therefore. That's just a way that we can break it down so that we can access with some level of understanding its wonderful truths. So let's begin with the great transformation that takes place in resurrection. Verse 50. Now I say this, brethren, that flesh and blood cannot inherit the kingdom of God, nor does the perishable inherit the imperishable. This is a transitional statement from the prior section. You can't take the perishable inside the imperishable realm of eternity. Flesh and blood refers to our bodies as now designed for life on this earth, and we know very well what that means. We know what it is to live in flesh and blood. Hebrews 2:14 says, the children share in flesh and blood. That's just a way to describe our physicality. Now, physicality, as we have it in this world, cannot inherit the kingdom of God. It can't be taken into God's realm. Flesh is often used in the scripture in a moral way, such as in Romans chapter 7 and other places. But here, it's not used in a moral sense. Whenever it's combined with blood, it simply means physical. Physical. Flesh and blood is simply a reference to our physicality. We cannot enter the heavenly kingdom the way we are. You say, wait a minute, in the Old Testament, Enoch did and Elijah did. This is true. You have those two, but I will promise you one thing. Based on this verse alone, something happened between the time they left here and got there. Because flesh and blood cannot inherit the kingdom of God. We must be changed. What is the kingdom of God? Here, it refers to more than just living in God's spiritual kingdom. It has reference to the future heavenly kingdom. If you go back to verse 24 in chapter 15, it's when we come to the end and Christ hands over the kingdom to the God and Father, when he has abolished all rule, all authority, all power, and he reigns and has abolished the last enemy, that is death. It's taking us all the way into that kingdom which follows this life. The future reign of Christ in the kingdom that is eternal. This is the concept here. The resurrection becomes necessary because we are creatures of flesh and blood, and corruptible cannot inherit incorruptible, and perishable cannot live in an imperishable world, and flesh and blood is not suited to the realities of eternal heaven. Consequently, we need a radical transformation. A radical transformation must take place. Death becomes then like the planting of the seed that bursts forth in new life after the resurrection. The Apostle Paul used that illustration earlier in the chapter. The transformation is really described in verses 35 through verse 49. And here he's just reminding us of it, that it is necessary. It is necessary. So, that poses a question. That poses a question. And apparently the question in the mind of the Apostle Paul, as he thinks about how the Corinthians and others are going to respond to this, is what about believers who are living when Christ comes? What about them? What's going to happen to them? If they haven't died, do they have to die in order to experience this transformation? Do they have to be put into the ground and decompose before this can happen? Paul responds to that question by launching into this lyrical paean of praise in verses 51 to 57. There is to be a complete transformation of all believers, he says, dead and living. Dead and living. Those people who are alive at the time that Christ returns and brings about the resurrection, what happens to them? We find out in verse 51. Behold, I tell you a mystery. We will not all sleep. We're not all going to die. Not all believers are going to die. Some will be alive when Christ returns and raises his people. We will not all die, but we will all be changed. You see, that answers the question. If you're alive, when the Lord comes for his church, even though you haven't died, your body hasn't decomposed, on the way up, you will have an Enoch Elijah experience. You will be transformed. We have to be changed because we can't go to heaven like this. This isn't suited for that. We, all Christians, Paul speaking collectively, all of us gathered up in that pronoun in a collective sense, we will all be changed. We will not all die. Well, when does this happen, this change? 1 Thessalonians chapter 4 describes this event. Verse 13, 1 Thessalonians 4:13. And here, the question is the opposite question. The question with the Corinthians was, what if you don't die? How can you be resurrected and changed? Here, the question of the Thessalonians was, what if you die? And Jesus comes and you're dead. And he says, we don't want you to be uninformed, brethren, about those who are asleep, about those who died, so that you will not grieve as do the rest who have no hope. The Thessalonians were worried that believers who had died would miss the coming of Christ. He says, no. If we believe that Jesus died and rose again, even so God will bring with him those who have fallen asleep in Jesus. For this we say to you by the word of the Lord, that we who are alive and remain until the coming of the Lord will not precede those who have fallen asleep. They're going to come first, then the ones that are alive are going to be next. The Lord will descend from heaven with a shout, the voice of the archangel, the trumpet of God. The dead in Christ will rise first. Oh, okay. So what's going to happen to the people who died? Their resurrection is going to be first. And then those who are alive and remain will be caught up together with them in the clouds to meet the Lord in the air, and so shall we always be with the Lord. That is the great resurrection, and it occurs at an event that we call the rapture, the catching up of the saints. And you notice there that it happens when the Lord comes from heaven. There's a shout, there's the voice of the archangel, there's a trumpet of God, and the dead in Christ rise first in their resurrection bodies. Those who are alive are caught up in the air, and they're made eternal. They're given an eternal body on the way up so that they can meet the Lord in the air and be with Him forever. Now go back to 1 Corinthians, and let me add this. Is this a process? No, it is not a process. It is not a process. Now, I'll show you verse 52 to make it pretty clear. It happens in a moment. It's not a process. The resurrection of the dead is not like the slow growth of a seed. I remember reading about an ancient king who had lived a wicked life, and he wanted to make sure that he would never have to come out of the grave to stand before his judge, his God. So he made sure that his tomb was made out of concrete covered with a massive marble slab so that he would never have to come out to face judgment for his sins. As history went on, the seed somehow got in a crack, and over the years a tree grew and burst the sarcophagus to bits. Just a little seed can do that. But this is not that. Let me show you. In a moment, that is the word atomos, from which we get atom, atom, A-T-O-M. What is an atom? In the Greek language, an atom is that which cannot be divided. I know, I'm not going to get scientific here. I know about neutrons and protons and electrons. But an atom is a single unit. It is the indivisible unit. It is that which cannot be divided. It indicates then something that can't be any less than it is. It can't be any smaller. It can't be any faster, it can't be any shorter. It is the indivisible unit. So this transformation, this resurrection of those that are dead and this transformation of those that are alive happens in a moment. That atomos actually means that which cannot be cut. The shortest possible time. In fact, it is like the twinkling of an eye. That's not a blink. Blinking is different than the twinkling. What is the twinkling of an eye? And by the way, your eye moves faster than any other external part of your human body. But this is not how fast your eye moves. This is not blink. This is twinkling. And what it means essentially, it comes from a Greek word used of the most rapid movement possible. Now, how can I explain this? Someone said it would be like 1/6 of a nanosecond, because it's referring to the time for light to enter the iris and hit the retina. What is 1/6 of a nanosecond? Well, a microsecond is 1/1,000,000th of a second. A nanosecond is 1/1,000th of a microsecond. And the twinkling is 1/6 of a nanosecond. This is really fast. That's it, folks. That's how fast you're going to be changed. Isn't it interesting that we are told this? You say, well, this is good news. It is good news. When is it going to happen? Verse 52 says it'll happen at the last trumpet. Didn't we read about a trumpet in 1 Thessalonians? It'll happen at the last trumpet. The trumpet will sound, and in 1/6 of a nanosecond will be completely transformed. Now, when it says the last trumpet, it doesn't mean the absolute last trumpet that will ever sound in all of God's redemptive history, because even after the trumpet, that is the last trumpet before the resurrection, even after that, we know during the time of the tribulation period, after we're already caught up and raised to glory, we know there's a tribulation period on earth, and we know that God will judge the earth, and those judgments will be the outflow of seven seals, and out of the seventh seal will come seven trumpet judgments. So there will be more trumpets. But this last trump is the last trump that the church identifies as the moment of its transformation and resurrection. It is called in 1 Thessalonians 4:16, as we read, the trumpet of God. There will be a shout from the Lord. There will be the voice of the archangel. There will be the blast of that trumpet. And in 1/6 of a nanosecond, the dead will rise and will be caught up, and all of us changed on the way to heaven. In the Old Testament, the New Testament, in the teaching of our Lord, even in contemporary Judaism, trumpets are associated with events. Significant events that gather the people. They're associated with events that bring about festivity and victory and triumph. This is the trumpet that is the signal for the dead to rise. It calls us all to God. You will remember, I think, back in Exodus 19, the people of Israel were summoned to come and meet God by the blowing of a trumpet. Isaiah 27 says that God's going to gather Israel in the end time by the blowing of a trumpet. So this is the end as we will experience it, the church of Jesus Christ, the end for us. We'll be taken out. Judgment will be unleashed on the world as the book of Revelation lays it out. During that 7-year period of judgment, Israel will be saved. The end of that time, judgment will come again. We'll return with Christ, and He'll set up His 1,000-year kingdom, followed by the eternal state. Please notice, end of verse 52, we will be changed. We will be changed. We have to be changed, because the perishable cannot put on the imperishable. The corruptible cannot put on the incorruptible. It's the exact same word used in Hebrews 1:12. And like a mantle, you will roll them up. Like a garment, they will also be changed. But you are the same. The heavens will change when God creates a new heaven and a new earth. That will be a dramatic implosion of the universe as we know it, in an unbelievable atomic holocaust, to be replaced by a new heaven and a new earth, no doubt with the same speed that we will be changed. It has to be this way. Verse 53 reminds us, for this perishable must put on the imperishable, this mortal must put on immortality. You have to have a different body to be in heaven. This one's no good there. I like the idea of put on, the normal word for getting dressed. The normal word in the Greek language for putting on clothes. With that in mind, go over to 2 Corinthians chapter 5, familiar, wonderful chapter, verse 1, 2 Corinthians 5. We know that if the earthly tent, which is our house, is torn down, we have a building from God, a house not made with hands, eternal in the heavens. So the next body is a house made by God, a building from God, not made with hands, not humanly produced, and it's eternal. In the present house, we groan, longing to be clothed with our dwelling from heaven. We want to put it on, verse 3. We want to put it on so we'll not be found naked. While we're in this tent, verse 4, we groan, being burdened. We don't want to be unclothed. We don't want to go off into space and be lost in some cosmic nothingness. We want to reappear clothed so that what is mortal is swallowed up by life. That is the promise.
15: You're listening to Grace to You, the Bible teaching ministry of John MacArthur. John's current series is called The End is Not the End. Now, in today's lesson, John said that the eternal destinies of believers and non-believers will differ, and I think we all know that. But he said also that the moment of death, the experience of passing from this life to the next, is also fundamentally different. I once asked him to explain what he meant by that, and here's what he said.
13: Well, obviously, for the believer, it is a moment of glory. I think about Stephen, who was dying under the crushing stones in the book of Acts as they stoned him to death, and he saw the Lord standing at the right hand of the throne in heaven. I think, and I've been on deathbed scenes with believers enough to know there is a settled peace, there is a calm, there is a joy, there is an anticipation. People write about the fact, and even comment about the fact that heaven seems to be opening. There's a sense of calm in their hearts as they enter into the presence of the Lord. On the other hand, I've seen the tormented agonies of someone dying without Christ, and there's darkness and there's fear and there's dread, there's horror, sometimes there's cursings, crying out. It's not to say that, you know, you actually experience something, but I would have to believe that based upon what Scripture says, as a Christian passes out of this world, there is the sort of a little bit of overlapping of this world to the next, and you begin to feel the joy of what is coming. That wouldn't be true in an instant death, but if it can be anticipated, there will be a sense of what's coming. And I think there's a sense of dread. I've read many testimonials of atheists and godless people who are dying, and they're horrible experiences as they come to the reality of the end of their life without any kind of hope. But it's not the issue of what's happening when you die. It's the issue of what happens after you die that has to be addressed, because you will live forever. And that's what we've been trying to say in this series. You're going to live forever. Why in the world would you cling to your sin in this life and forfeit blessing forever? That is a terrible exchange. Why would you not abandon your sin, confess Jesus as Lord, and enter into eternal bliss? Don't sacrifice the eternal on the altar of the immediate.
15: That's right, and that is a sobering reminder. Friend, if you would like to dig deeper into these amazing biblical truths about death and resurrection, I encourage you to pick up a copy of John's commentary on 1 Corinthians. It's the basis for his current radio study. 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
8: There are inner secret chambers within our being. We called it our heart, where the Lord speaks to us, if you will. He prompts us, inner promptings. He urges, he moves, he convicts, he directs, he stops, he guards, he guides.
9: You've felt it, that quiet nudge in the middle of a noisy day. That inner whisper that says, wait, or go, or not this one. You couldn't quite explain it, so you called it a hunch. But what if it was something far more significant than that? Today on Insight for Living, Chuck Swindoll invites us to slow down long enough to hear what God may already be telling us. In a world that never stops accelerating, where stillness feels almost countercultural, this is your invitation to understand those unidentified inner promptings.
8: Two sections of scripture will be our reading this morning. First, from Genesis 1, I'll read a couple of verses from that first chapter, and then locate Psalm number 139. Psalm 139. Following the reading in Genesis 1, I want to read a few verses out of that 139th Psalm. First, Genesis 1, beginning at verse 26, and then Psalm 139. Then God said, let us make man in our image, according to our likeness, and let them rule over the fish of the sea and over the birds of the sky and over the cattle and over all the earth and over every creeping thing that creeps on the earth. God created man in his own image. In the image of God, he created him. Male and female, he created them. And then Psalm 139, beginning at the first verse, notice it is a prayer. O Lord, you have searched me and known me. You know when I sit down and when I rise up. You understand my thought from afar. You scrutinize my path and my lying down and are intimately acquainted with all my ways, even before there is a word on my tongue. Behold, O Lord, you know it all. Verse 13. For you formed my inward parts. You wove me in my mother's womb. I will give thanks to you, for I am fearfully and wonderfully made. Wonderful are your works, and my soul knows it very well.
9: 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Chuck titled today's message, Those Unidentified Inner Promptings.
8: There are times we just don't know how to describe what's going on inside. We have struggles that occur, and because we are not able to get our minds around them, we're at a loss to know the solution. And so we wrestle. And we wonder through this uneasiness how we're going to get through this, how we're going to make this decision. On the one hand, it looks good this way, but on the other hand, it seems wrong. And then something happens. Something occurs in the unseen realm down deep in our spirit that changes us. And we feel this is right. And we go there. Or we are assured this is wrong and we don't. Amazingly, we look back on those times and feel so grateful that at the time of decision, that right decision was made. There are other occasions when we can't quite see what the Scripture is teaching. We're working on a verse or a section of the Scriptures, and we can't, again, get to an understanding of what that's about. And so we pray and we wait and we check other verses and we fall back on what we have been taught, and we go to books that we have, or we talk to people we respect, and nothing seems to break through. But then over a relatively brief period of time, the light dawns, and you see as you've never seen before. It comes to light. It's one of those aha moments. We call that insight. Why is it we don't realize that was the Spirit's working in an inner prompting, in a realization of revelation or illumination as we see truth like we've not seen it before, and the mystery leaves and clarity replaces it. The first thing I described we could call intuition. We just felt like we should do that or we should not do that. This which I've just described we call insight. We get an insight into some truth that we had been wrestling with over a period of time. Can't tell you the times both of those experiences have happened to me. I want to talk about this today, and In doing so, I have to tell you, I have never heard it addressed publicly. I've never heard anyone talk about UIPs. Well, I've heard a lot about UFOs. And in fact, let me just say this as a sidebar. I once checked into a hotel, didn't know it at the time, but a convention of UFO people were there. If you ever find out that that has happened, don't check into that hotel, trust me. Every elevator ride, everybody in the restaurant, everybody waiting for a taxi, every long line to whatever was filled with people who saw things in the night that for the life of me, I could not see. Right next to my room was a couple that was, I guess, the ringleaders of the group. So they had people in all the evening and sometime into the wee hours of the morning looking out their window that sometime opened the door to step on the ledge and, oh, look at that! Look at that! I mean, one night it was about 2:15. I had to get up. I mean, if it was that obvious, I had to see it. And I stood there and I looked and I thought, that's it! But it was the reflection from the hall light under my door on my window. So I didn't see it. If it's there, I've never seen it. We're not talking about UFOs. We're talking about UIPs. Those unidentified inner promptings, those hunches, those uneasy moments that say, don't go there, or there's danger lurking, or there's harm. Or the other side, and it's so great when this occurs, this is where you want to go. Now, having said all of that, why is it we never give the Spirit of God credit for such things? I know I'm talking about outside our five senses, so this is extrasensory stuff. And so it's subjective. That makes it difficult to address, which may explain why I've never heard a message on it. But it seems to me, thinking about the work of the Holy Spirit, we have an incomplete series without addressing those unidentified inner promptings. And unless I miss my guess, some of you have them right now. You are on the verge of a decision and you don't know what you ought to do. You prayed, you've checked the scriptures, you've sought the counsel. And remarkably, in God's time, there will be a breakthrough and you'll know what you ought to do. How does that happen? Why does that happen? My Bible is open to chapter 1 of Genesis. And in this chapter, we have, of course, the story of creation. And the climax of the creative week is, of course, the creation of humanity. He creates Adam, he creates Eve. And up until now, the planets are in place, the sun to rule the day and the moon to rule the night, and the seas are there and land is there and plants are there and shrubbery is there and trees are there in full life and full bloom. But now there is brought on the scene humanity, and there is something altogether distinct about the creation of the man and the woman. And you'll read of it in these two verses, 26 and 27. Then God said, let us make man in our image, according to our likeness. I've got both of those phrases underscored in my Bible. The plants were not made in his image. The animals were not made in his image. The stellar spaces did not bear his likeness. But the man and the woman did and do. See the next verse? God created man in his own image. In the image of God, he created him, male and female. He created them. Three times he mentions image, once he mentions likeness. There's something to this. Anyone who does a study of the creation has to pause here and let some of the wonder in. What is this image? Well, it is interesting when you go to chapter 5 that the image changes. Genesis chapter 5, By the way, when we move from chapter 1 to chapter 5, we have to understand that between the two, sin has occurred. Sin has invaded and polluted the human race. Adam and Eve no longer in innocence. They are now sinners, and they are now distant from God and hiding from Him and all that followed that. But now their family comes along, and notice the difference in the likeness, in the image. Verse 1, this is the book of generations of Adam. In the day when God created man, He made him in the likeness of God. We just saw that. Read on. He created them, male and female. He blessed them and named them man in the day when they were created. Watch closely. When Adam had lived 130 years, he became the father of a son in his own likeness, according to his, Adam's, image, named him Seth. Something has changed regarding this image. Adam made in the likeness of God, and Adam and Eve in the likeness and image of God, now they have a son named Seth who comes in the likeness of themselves. Before I tell you the change, let me explain what the image may include, though I realize in doing so it's a little presumptuous. Theologians write volumes on this. So there's all kind of controversy over what it would include or exclude. I want to suggest there is a capacity in humans not found in animals. There is an ability for God to communicate with His own people in a way that He does not communicate with animals. Animals have instinct. We have image. Think about it. There are inner secret chambers within our being. We call it our heart, where the Lord speaks to us, if you will. He prompts us, inner promptings. He urges, He moves, He convicts, He directs, He stops, He guards, He guides. That's why I think Solomon writes, "Guard your heart, for out of it are all the issues of life." Watch over that spirit of yours. When God made us, He gave us body, but along with that, the immaterial soul and spirit. Animals do not have a spirit. There is no connection between God communicating with animals except by way of instinct and the natural order of things. But humans, it's different. Now we see when Adam and Eve have a child, it's in their likeness. He is in their image. One theologian writes this: sin damaged the created ideal, but that damage must not have been complete. For this reason, one may say that the image of God has been defaced, but not erased. It has been tarnished, but not destroyed. What are we saying? Only this. When Adam was originally created, he was created to have that sense of community and connection and communication with the one who made him. That broke down, wasn't erased. It was effaced, wasn't destroyed, it was damaged. And the same is true with us today. We live with a defaced and damaged image. Nevertheless, unlike animals, we are able to connect with our God in the inner person like our pets never can and never will. I know you think your pet's different, but just accept it by faith. Just take it. Oh, the stories I hear about pets. That's another subject. Psalm 139. Turn to Psalm 139. David is all caught up in the magnificent hand of God in his life. I love the way he writes this psalm. It's fast becoming my favorite. You have searched me and known me. You know when I sit down. You know when I rise up. You understand my thought from afar, meaning long before I have the thought, you already know it's there. You understand it. You scrutinize my path. That's a wonderful translation of the Hebrew verb. You scrutinize my path and my lying down. You are intimately acquainted with all my ways.
10: When our kids were little, we bought them an ant farm. Ever seen an ant farm? Little plastic sheets on each side, and inside is sand. And then you dump all the ants inside, and you get to watch them as they move, because they're doing that normally in the ground. All you see is a mound and little creatures that bite you on the feet. But in this ant farm, you're able to watch them as they're making their paths and their move. That's the thought that comes to my mind. The Lord sees us just that clearly, in fact, more clearly. He not only sees our paths, He knows our motives. He knows our words before we say them. He knows our thoughts before we think them. And He's intimately acquainted with all of our ways. This is our Creator. Now go to verse 13 and you will move from that general fact into the womb of the expectant mother. Watch how the probe of God's Spirit drives us to the very life of the embryo, the fetus. David writes, "You formed my inward parts. You wove me in my mother's womb." Very colorful Hebrew wording for putting together, as if putting a piece of tapestry together. All the intricacies of personality, all of the things that make each individual unique, God watches over and cares about and carries out. And then we read, "I will give thanks to you, for I am fearfully and wonderfully made. Wonderful are your works, and my soul knows it very well." One of the old Hebrew scholars writes this about that statement, "fearfully and wonderfully made." Reflecting upon the marvels of the human body, even with his elementary anatomical knowledge, the inspired psalmist is in awe and wonder. As I analyze my makeup, as I realize how you put me together, there is a wonder, there is a fearful realization that I'm different. A better word is distinct. I want to suggest the statement includes secret inner chambers within the capacity of humanity. Hidden capacities within the spirit of human beings, such as the intricate inner systems providing for the reception and the understanding of

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2: The need to break off the relationship. It's an inner prompting that comes from this fearful and wonderful system of guidance. I love the way Eugene Peterson writes about it. Listen carefully. Our lives, that is our experience, what we need and want and feel, are important in forming the Christian life in us. Our lives are, after all, the stuff that is being formed. But they are not the text for directing the formation itself. Spirituality means, among other things, going against the cultural stream in which we are incessantly trivialized to the menial status of producers and performers, constantly depersonalized behind the labels of our degrees or our salaries. But there is far more to us than our usefulness and our reputation, where we've been or who we know. There is the unique, irreproducible, eternal image of God, me. He's right. He's right. Romans 8:16 says that God's Spirit testifies to my spirit, our spirit, that we are the children of God. Somehow, there is a connection in that inner prompting that assures me I belong to the Lord. Now, some of you still have a little bewildered look. I understand. This is not an easy thing to talk about, but I think it's an important thing to address. I believe that, truth be told, we, as a result of not linking these promptings to the work of the Spirit, we devalue His presence at work within us. We have God the Father who has planned our salvation. We have God the Son who has implemented our salvation by dying in our place on a cross, giving His blood to cleanse us from sin. And then we're left with the Holy Spirit for what? To link up with the Godhead. To live our lives before our God in an intimate manner. It's the image of God in me, in you, that makes that happen.
3: Maybe you've had some quiet inner nudges that you've been dismissing as coincidence or intuition. Well, Chuck Swindoll says it's time for us to reconsider. Because when we discount those unidentified inner promptings, we're not just second-guessing ourselves, we're underestimating the Holy Spirit. This is Insight for Living. On Monday, Chuck Swindoll will open the Bible to show us exactly what that looks like in the lives of real people who respond to what he calls those unidentified inner promptings. And a reminder that we offer a wide variety of helpful resources so you can dig deeper into this 12-part teaching series on your own. To access these Bible study tools, look for the series called How Great is Our God at insight.org/offer. Well, summertime is here, and it's the perfect season for equipping your children with soul-feeding entertainment. When was the last time you placed a book in your child's hands that you knew, truly knew, was going to do them good? Well, The Overcomers is the first ever Paws and Tails novel from Insight for Living, and it was written with exactly that purpose in mind. The author is the creator of Paws and Tails, Dave Carl. There are 300 pages of adventure, imagination, and gospel-rooted storytelling, designed for the 10 to 12-year-old reader who's ready for something with real substance. The Paws and Tails audio series has shaped young hearts for years, and now this book carries that same mission into a whole new format. These are characters that kids already love, set in a world they already know, and the story they're about to discover may be the one they remember.

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Get your Bibles ready as Pastor Ron's study today is in Romans chapter 15, verses 1 through

It was some 40 years ago I came across this cartoon. We're going to put it on the screen. It was a cartoon that just stuck. I've had a couple of those that just stuck. And as I was preparing for this Bible study, that was the cartoon. It's from Gary Larson. He is the cartoonist, the author of The Far Side. And it was just one of those cartoons that struck me then, and I've never forgotten. And instantly, as I was studying this passage of Scripture, the Lord brought it back. Now, I hope you can see what it says. It's two deer. They're male deer, so I was informed last service they're called bucks. And it's clearly hunting season. And the one buck says to the buck with the target on his chest, says, "Bummer of a birthmark, Hal." And that's what it is. It's a bummer of a birthmark. He says, you know, I'm going to get shot. How could it be any worse than this? Well, this Bible study is going to turn that target into something wonderful for all of you. First, you're going to realize that you've been the target of Jesus Christ. From the very beginning, from before the foundations of the earth were laid, Romans chapter 8, verse 29, we studied it months and months ago now. That we were predestined from before the beginning of time to be conformed to the likeness of His Son. What that means is that Jesus targeted you. He set His love upon you. And no matter what you did, no matter how you lived to try to change His mind about loving you, you couldn't do it. Because His love was fixed. It was set on you. Because He had that target on you. But not only that, we're going to see that target on other people that God brings into our lives. And they're going to be the object of your hunting trip. Because God wants to use you and He wants to use me to go get Him when we go to Travis Park on Saturday. You're going to look at a lot of people that look like they're in a pretty bad state. But I want you to look a little bit deeper. Because every one of those people are going to have that target. Won't take much imagination to imagine that target. And you can say, Lord, him or her, let me go share your love with them. And God will use you. You know, one of the favorite themes in our New Testament is one another. And if I counted right, and with my eyesight sometimes I don't, but there are, I think, 60 one another's in our New Testament. And what I want you to realize is that every one another that comes into your life, every single one of them has a target that is intended for you to pursue, to minister to them. You want to learn how to be more like Jesus? These 13 verses, I hope we'll share it. He says in verse 1, "We who are strong ought to bear with the failings of the weak and not to please ourselves." Now, obviously, this is just a continuation of this debt of love, the continuing unpayable debt of love that Paul began way back in chapters 12, 13, 14. And now he's saying, okay, let's wrap this up, but we've got a debt that we cannot pay, but it's a debt that every morning renews itself, and we've got to pay it to anybody and everybody who comes along our path. Now, verse 1 is a little bit awkward in its English translation. So let me just sort of give you the punchline from the Living Bible paraphrase on this verse. It says, "Let's please the other fellow, not ourselves, and do what is for his good, and thus build him up in the Lord." Now, that's clear and plain, and it's something that we get. It's about other people. I mentioned last week the others bumper stickers that so many people in our church have on their cars. And somebody brought me some extras. So if you want some, we don't have a lot, but we've got some. You can ask me for them. But the idea is always be others focused or others centered. That's who Jesus was. That was what his mission was. It was because he was others centered that he found you. That he chased a target on your heart and found you. Now, the idea here is that we're to bear with the weaknesses of those immature Christians or the legalists. And the reason we're to do that is simply because God loves, because He loves them. And if we want to be like Jesus, then we need to give ourselves up for Him. Now, the issues that we talked about, you know, we don't deal with meat sacrificed to idols. We've been talking about that now for more than 3 weeks. But our issues are those disputable areas
of our Christian walk. You know, there's areas where we see somebody doing something and we think, well, they shouldn't do that. And we always have to have an opinion. And what Paul is telling us under the inspiration of the Holy Spirit is that just don't judge them. Let God deal with his people. You be a light to his people. And you do that by targeting them, embracing them, giving yourself up for them. Why would we do that? Well, we think we're spiritually mature. I don't think anybody in this room, if we passed out a questionnaire and said, are you a mature Christian? I don't think many of us would say, no, I'm not. If you want to think of yourself as a mature Christian, giving yourself up for others is part of the deal. And there's no way to avoid it. So let me just for a minute or two explore the idea of bearing with the failings of the weak. Are you a Christian who finds yourself getting frustrated with other Christians? Is your temper maybe a little bit short? Somebody says hi to you the wrong way or doesn't say hi to you at all, and you think, well, I can't believe they did that. These people are supposed to be Christians. You find yourself getting frustrated. In our church culture, even sometimes here at Calvary Chapel, when somebody treats us badly or disappoints us, we have a tendency to run away from them instead of running to them. And that's why the imagery of the target on them is so important. It's like God is giving you tunnel vision and he's saying, here's all you have to do. That's the person that's in front of you. That's the person you go, but Lord, they irritate me. You know what he would say? Good. You know, one of the things you can't escape in church is that there's always going to be a person or two or 20 who get on your last nerve. And you think, Lord, why every time I turn around, they're right there? And Jesus says, yeah, I put them there. But Lord, why are you doing that? And the answer is, if you'll listen, the answer is because you need those people. It's those people that God uses to sort of sand the rough edges in our lives. More to the point, sends the rough edges in our hearts. If you can love somebody that is difficult to love, if you can love somebody that's just a little irritating, maybe the difference is it's not even that they're irritating, it's just that I have nothing in common with them. If you can minister to them, imagine how well you can minister to the people that are easy to minister to. And God wants to put those people in your life because you need them. When we run from them, we think we escaped. Well, what Jesus is going to do, he's going to find even more irritating people and put them in front of you. And he's going to do it again because we need them. That's what being spiritually mature, being like Christ, is about. He says this in verse 2. Each of us should please his neighbor for his good to build him up. Now, neighbor pleasing is not the same thing as man pleasing or people pleasing. This isn't just, you know, go along to get along. It's not that at all. But pleasing our neighbor involves serving, sacrificing, and giving ourselves up the way Jesus gave himself up for us. That's what Jesus meant when in the Sermon on the Mount he said, blessed are the meek. Now, in our culture, we don't like the word meek. I won't speak for you ladies, but we men, when we hear the word meek, we hear weak. And that's not what it is at all. Jesus said the meek, that's power under control. And so when there's somebody that's irritating you and you're getting a little bit frustrated, you can say, Holy Spirit, self-control is the fruit of the Spirit. Come upon me and use me in this person's life. I can only imagine the smile on Jesus' face when we go out of our way to sacrifice for the people who irritate us a little bit. The power that we are under control by the power of the Holy Spirit is to be used for our neighbor's benefit. And that's why Paul appeals to Jesus' example. Verse 3, for even Christ did not please himself, but as it is written, that's Psalm 69:9 that he's quoting here, the insults of those who insult you have fallen on me. For everything that was written in the past was written to teach us, so that through endurance and the encouragement of the Scriptures, we might have hope. Now, there's three words I want you to highlight in verse 4. Endurance, encouragement, and hope. Endurance.
He who began a good work in us is faithful to complete it. You don't have to strive really hard. Just be with Jesus, and He will give you the endurance. He will make sure that you finish the course. The word endurance is critical if we're going to be like Jesus, closer to Him at the end than we are at the beginning. The encouragement, of course, we all need encouragement. You're going to see people next Saturday at the park who don't understand encouragement at all. You're also going to find people that have completely given up in life. And they're going to have those targets on their heart for you, and you can provide that encouragement of endurance. It's not too late. God loves you. You can even use the metaphor, He's got a target on you. That's why we're here. And you can provide hope for people without hope. There's nothing quite so distressing to look at as somebody who has no hope. And we're going to be those who have hope. It was interesting, we all are familiar with the things going on in this country, and yesterday all over the country there were no king protests. Well, our message is just the opposite. Yeah, king, one king. The king is in the room. The king is at Travis Park. And see, that's our message. And we can tell them about the king who loves them, the king who's targeted them, and the king who's asked you to give up part of your Saturday to be around uncomfortable people, just so you can tell them about our Jesus. Now, Paul is appealing to scriptures to lay the foundation for what he's asking the church at Rome and what he's asking the church in San Antonio to do, and that's living for Jesus. If we're going to follow Jesus' example, His life was lived for one reason only. He said, "I only and always do what pleases my Father." How would you like to have that on your tombstone? Well, we can't say that, but He did. And we're to follow His example. In plain terms, Jesus never did anything for Himself. He got hungry. He got tired. He got irritated with people. But He never once did a miracle and made a sandwich. He never once did anything to benefit Himself because He was others-focused, others-centered, and He was others-centered because that was the heart of His Father. His Father had targets on all of those people, and Jesus looked at them, you know, in a literal sense. We know that the disciples had a target on their hearts. We know that because Jesus went up on the mountain and prayed all night. "Father, who should I choose? It's time to get my disciples." And the next thing we see, Jesus saying, "Follow me, follow me, follow me." And then He had this ragtag group of 12. He even had a target on Judas's heart, the one He knew would betray Him. Well, that's the example we need to follow. It's about other people. Your life can never be about yourself. That's why Paul purposely quotes from this well-known messianic psalm, which points to Jesus' suffering on our behalf. He uses the Bible to teach people the examples of men and women in the Old Testament, in this particular case, but all the way through our New Testament as well, men and women who are witnesses to us of the faithfulness of God. You ever get a little bit down, a little bit discouraged? Hebrews chapter 11 is a wonderful chapter to read. You got to dig in a little bit, not just what's written in Hebrews 11, but go back into the Old Testament and find out what those people had to endure and how they overcame and the power of God that they experienced in their lives. I promise you, you'll be encouraged as well. The issue in Rome, of course, was meat sacrificed to idols. Our issues are a little bit different. Disputable areas. The Bible says, don't worry about them. God's got them. Your job is to minister to other people. Weak Christians, immature Christians, unbelievers. Your job is to follow that target and minister to them for Jesus Christ. It's not easy, especially when it comes to personal issues, forgiving, forgetting and moving forward. Paul calls it pressing on. That's why verses 5 and 6,
are nothing more than a prayer for you and for me. Paul says this: May the God who gives endurance and encouragement give you a spirit of unity among yourselves as you follow Christ Jesus, so that with one heart and mouth you may glorify the God and Father of our Lord Jesus Christ. These two verses are in the form of a prayer because that's a desire of Paul's heart. I'm a pastor, it's a desire of my heart that we walk together in unity. You know, that's the neat thing about walking with Jesus, our theme of just be with Jesus. If we're all walking with Jesus, we're not splintered going off in different directions, and we're not arguing about things, and you're not holding grudges against people that you think have treated you unfairly or unkindly. We're walking together. And I love the image that I always have in my mind of us following Jesus and Jesus saying, come on! And He's just encouraging us to get closer and closer to Him. And the closer we get to Him, the more unity there is. The closer we get to Jesus, our opinions about how somebody's living their lives or the freedom that somebody has or the freedom that somebody doesn't want to enjoy, those things don't matter as much because we're walking with Jesus. It's interesting in the gospel accounts, whenever you saw the disciples bickering among themselves, it was because they pulled back a little bit and let Jesus walk on ahead so they could argue about, well, when He goes, who's going to be the greatest among us? And they would argue so much so that Peter would say, Lord, how many times do I have to forgive this guy? And Peter thought he was being spiritual, 7? And Jesus looked at him and I think, oy vey. 7 times 70, Peter. You think Peter was about to give up? But every time they were arguing, every time they wanted something for a purpose that wasn't Jesus' will, Mary of Bethany and the perfume that she poured out on Jesus' hair and feet, just an example. Every time it was because they pulled away a little bit from Jesus and the bickering occurred just a distance from His presence. We all can really get along if we're close to Jesus. What a wonderful prayer this is. You know, in Rome, the church was very large and diverse. Rome was the main city in the world, and people would come from all over the known world to come to Rome. Having Roman citizenship was a privilege and an honor, and people paid a lot of money for it. And so the people in Rome were diverse. This large group of people, Jews and Gentiles, strong Christians, weak Christians, unbelievers, pagans, sinners, I mean, everybody was around, and God is simply saying, look, there's a target on every single one of their hearts. I want you to go get them for me. You're my marksman or you're my markswoman. Go and get them. And I think in some ways Rome mirrors our situation here in San Antonio. I mean, all we have to do is look around and see the diversity in our church. We have old people. I belong. We have young people, we have old Christians, mature Christians, and we have brand new Christians. We have rich people, we have poor people, we have people with different racial and ethnic backgrounds, we have people who hold on to religious traditions for all their life, and we have people who have no traditions at all. And yet somehow God makes it work so

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2: We're instruments that God can use to catch the people, but we're not the people that God will use to clean the people we catch. So accept one another then, just as Christ accepted you, in order to bring praise to God. How were you? What was your life like when Jesus accepted you? I can tell you, I put it in car business terms because I was in the car business at the time. It was like Jesus bought a used car with me and I had been in a complete total wreck and then the engine was out. He didn't wait till I was fixed. He didn't wait till I came out of the shop. He didn't wait till my life got better. He bought me in the mess I was in. That's why that line in the song, "I'm dancing on the grave that I once lived in," is so rich. My testimony, your testimony, is a trophy for Jesus Christ. Now, there are some Christians, and I hope this doesn't offend, but there are some Christians who want to dance in the grave they were once in. You know, we still try to do the same things, hang out with the same people. Still use the same ugly language that we used to use, and we pretend everything's good. Praise the Lord, praise the Lord. We're dancing in the grave. But the song says that we're dancing on the grave that we once lived in. And that's a testimony to the power that Jesus Christ demonstrated for you when he accepted you. And that's what I really want you to focus on. For I tell you that Christ has become a servant of the Jews on behalf of God's truth to confirm the promises made to the patriarchs. And here's the parade of Gentiles. Now, as we prepare to close, I want this to be really tender for you. I want it to be personal for you because the Gentiles, that's you and that's me. We're the Texans that God put a bullseye on before the foundations of the world. Here's why we become a servant of the Lord, so that the Texans, the homeless, the near homeless, broken hearts, broken families, broken lives. You know that I pray often, always, actually, for the lost, the hurting, the hungry, the broken, the needy, the confused, the fearful, the angry. All of those people that you're going to meet, not just at the park, but the people you're going to meet in church, the people you're going to meet when you go to lunch or dinner tonight. They're described by those people. And you're God's answer for their pain, so that the Gentiles may glorify God for his mercy, as it is written.

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4: In 1862, Abraham Lincoln signed the Morrill Act, helping states create colleges focused on agriculture, mechanics, science, and practical education. The principle was not centralized control, it was opportunity. Lincoln's Morrill Act reminds us that America can support education without surrendering education to Washington. Why did it matter? Because a free nation needs citizens equipped to work, build, steward, and govern themselves. Scripture gives work a sacred weight. In Genesis, God placed man in the garden to work it and to keep it. Proverbs honors the one who works his land. Paul warns against idleness and calls believers to earn their bread. Why does that still matter today? Because education should form capable people under God, not dependent subjects under bureaucracy.

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4: Thank you for joining us. As believers in our Lord and Savior, Jesus Christ, it is vital that we possess the mind of Christ. How do we do that? By consistently studying and applying God's Word daily. We are compelled to let the mind of Christ be in us and assures us that as the children of God, we can have the mind of Christ. 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
5: Revelation chapter 2, verses 8 through 11. Is our text for this morning. The Word of God reads, "And to the angel in Smyrna write the words of the first and last who died and came to life. I know your tribulation and your poverty, but you are rich, and the slander of those who say that they are Jews and are not, but are a synagogue of Satan. Do not fear what you are about to suffer. Behold, the devil is about to throw some of you into prison that you may be tested, and for 10 days you will have tribulation. Be faithful unto death." I want you to just underline that. Be faithful unto death, and I will give you a crown of life. He who has an ear, let him hear what the Spirit says to the churches. The one who conquers will not be hurt by the second death. We're preaching through the churches of Asia Minor, and we want to preach on the church of Smyrna. Smyrna, the persecuted church. Smyrna, the persecuted church. Smyrna means myrrh. Smyrna means myrrh, which is a substance used for perfume and often for anointing a dead body for aromatic purposes. Smyrna was located 35 miles north of Ephesus, and it was a beautiful city of wealth and commercial greatness with a large Jewish population. It was also widely known for being the center of science, the center of medicine. Smyrna's intense loyalty to Rome resulted in a strong emperor worship cult. According to Barclay's work on the seven churches under the emperor Domitian from 81 to 96 AD, emperor worship became compulsory for every Roman citizen or faced the threat of death. Once a year, a citizen had to burn incense on the altar to the godhead of Caesar, after which he was issued a certificate. Also, as an expression of loyalty and worship, Roman citizens were required to burn a pinch of incense and say, "Caesar is Lord." Yet most Christians refused to do this, and rightfully so. Perhaps nowhere was life for a Christian more perilous than this particular city of zealous emperor worship. 50 years after John's death, Polycarp, one of the church fathers, the pastor of the church in Smyrna, was burned alive at the age of 86 for refusing to worship Caesar. According to Eusebius' ecclesiastical history, Polycarp was burned alive at the age of 86 as the 12th martyr in Smyrna. His words have echoed down through the ages. He said, and I quote, 86 years I have served Christ, and he has never done me wrong. How can I blaspheme my King who saved me? Unquote. What a man of God who died for the cause of Christ. The passage is broken down this way, if you will. Verse 8 is a word from the resurrected Christ. Verse 9 is a word of commendation. Verse 10 is a word of encouragement. And verse 11 is a word of hope. I'll reiterate it for those of you who are documenting. Verse 8 is what? A word from the resurrected Christ. Verse 9 is a word of commendation. Verse 10 is a word of encouragement. And verse 11, a word of hope. Let's look at verse 8, if you will. A word from the resurrected Christ. A word from the resurrected Christ. In verse 8 it says, unto the angel of the church in Smyrna write, these things says the first and last who was dead and came to life. We don't serve a dead Savior, beloved. We serve the risen Savior. How many of you know he's alive? He's a risen Savior. And the risen Christ, who has authority and power over his church, sends a message to the church in Smyrna. The pastor or messenger of the church was addressed as the angel. In this particular verse, the Lord had a word for the saints who were experiencing severe persecution for the name of Christ. When Jesus says he is the first and last, he is saying, I am creator. By his saying he is the first and last, he's saying, I am the Lord of history. When he says he's the first and last, it also refers to Christ being the Alpha and Omega, which are the first and last letters of the Greek alphabet. And more importantly, it refers to the deity, the godness of the Lord Jesus Christ. In other words, no one is before Christ or after him. Christ is superior and has no equal. The Lord Jesus Christ himself is the beginning and the end of all things. This means that we must revere Christ. He is our risen Savior. He saved us by his own blood. How many of you are glad you're saved today? How many of you are glad you've been saved by the shed blood of the Lord Jesus Christ? And because he hung, bled, was buried, died, was buried, and rose again, we need to revere Jesus. We need to worship Christ. We need to obey the Lord who is in charge and is in absolute control of all things. Say all things. The resurrected Christ who suffered, died, and rose from the grave has a word of comfort for the saints in Smyrna who are experiencing intense suffering and persecution for the cause of Christ. It is during difficult days that we need an encouraging word from the Lord. We're in difficult days as we look around to see all the things that's unfolding before our eyes. We're in troubling times, but we can be encouraged by the word of God. If there's ever time you need to be meditating and reading the word of God, is right now, because the word of God will encourage you and give you hope in the midst of death, hope in the midst of discouragement, hope in the midst of confusion. This word has a way of settling you down and bringing peace of mind and peace of heart to the word of God. Nothing like the word of God. The book of books that is transcendent of all books. Amen. It is during difficult days that we need a encouraging word from the Lord. Let's look at verse 9. Verse 9 is a word of commendation. It says, I know your works. I know your tribulation. I know your poverty, but you are rich. And I know the blasphemy of those who say they are Jews and are not, but are of the synagogue of Satan. The risen Lord commends the church at Smyrna for her faithfulness in suffering by saying, I know your works. Now the word works, see that word works there in the text? Works means to labor. It means to labor. Works means producing deeds because of your labor. It means to toil. Are you working for God? Are you laboring for God? The church at Smyrna took working for Christ very seriously. How about you? Do you just warm the seat, or do you, after service, go to work? The church at Smyrna took working for Christ very seriously, even to the point of weariness. This church was faithful in serving Christ. Beloved, the increasing wickedness and vileness and the activities of Satan in our nation and world are too great for believers to be lazy. The times are too critical and evil for us to be lethargic and doing just enough to get by. Beloved, where is your ministry? What are you doing in the ministry? Where is your service for Christ? Where is your works for Christ? Be mindful. We do not work to be saved. We work because we are saved. Like the church in Smyrna, Christ expects every believer to work hard for him. Not just do enough to get by, not just slipping and slot, not just being a Sunday morning saint. God wants you working. He wants you witnessing. He wants you being effective. He wants you bearing fruits in the kingdom of God to the glory of God. The next word in verse 9, look, it says that Christ knows their tribulation. Look at that word, tribulation. We're preaching expositorily through the text. Tribulation, which means pressure. This church was under a lot of pressure because of Caesar worship. I just wonder if, God forbid, but if we were commanded by the president or those in high authority or the government, hey, I want you to worship me. I want you to bow down. I want you to burn incense for me. How many of you would do it, or how many of you would take a stand and say, no, for God I live and for God I die? There's a day coming when you're going to have to stand up for your faith. It is here. The church at Smyrna was under pressure. They were under persecution. But beloved, persecution and trials are inevitable in the Christian life. Therefore, expect it. You say, why expect it? Because the scripture says expect it. How do you know? Because of 2 Timothy chapter 3, verse 12. And you're going to hear that scripture later on in the text. It says, yes. And all who desire to live godly in Christ Jesus will suffer persecution. Christ also says he knows Smyrna's poverty. This was a poor church, which means that the church did not have much money, much materially, and struggled to meet their daily needs. Perhaps economic sanctions were imposed against the church in Smyrna because she refused to engage in emperor worship, which made the church extremely poor. She couldn't expect nothing from the government. And by the way, the government today is not your friend. Doesn't matter who becomes president. It doesn't matter. They are not your friend. They are not your friend. Listen, you need the Lord. You need to trust God. Amen? What did the Lord mean when he said to Smyrna, you are rich? He said, what did you say? He said, you're poor. Now he said, you're rich. Now, which one is it, God? You said, poor, rich, rich, poor. It says here, you are rich. When the saints were materially impoverished, Smyrna was spiritually rich. What was she rich with, even though she didn't have much funds? Like some of you. Some of you are rich, but you don't have money. But you're rich in what? You're rich in salvation. You're rich in holiness. You're rich in the grace of God. You're rich in the peace that surpasses all understanding. You're rich in the mercy of God, and you're rich in the koinonia, the fellowship of the saints. Even though the Christians were poor materially as a result of them standing for their faith, they were spiritually rich. Oh, how comforting when the exalted Christ says, I know when my children are suffering and hurting. Some of you under my voice, by radio, by television, by the internet, social media, spirit center, all over the place. Some of you are hurting. Some of you are downcast. I'm talking to somebody in here, you're depressed. Some of you just trying to find your way and you're barely hanging on. Oh, you look good. You've got nice perfume and cologne on. You dress well and you have a big Bible on your lap, and it's good you do those things, but you're hurting. Perhaps you're grieving. Perhaps your heart is broken over a child that's rebellious and just won't do right. I like that old song that says, nobody knows the trouble I see. Nobody knows but Jesus. The church may not have had all of the material possessions of this world, but they had the most important possession that transcends the world, who is the Lord Jesus Christ. He transcends all. I love that old hymn also that says, you can have all this world. Just give me Jesus. I don't have to have the entertainment. I don't have to have all the stuff. I don't have to live here, and I don't have to be all that. If I got Jesus, he's enough. How many of you know Jesus is enough for you? If you have everything else but Jesus, let me tell you something. You're still living life on empty. You can have all this world. Just give me Jesus. I need Jesus in the morning. I need Jesus in noonday. And I need Jesus in night. I need Jesus when my mama is in heaven. My daddy is in heaven. But I got Jesus. Got loved ones who departed. Jesus knows how to comfort. What a friend we have in Jesus. Y'all know there's all our sins and griefs to bear. What a privilege we have to carry. How much? Everything to God in prayer. Woo, my God. In verse 9b, look what it says. And I know the blasphemy of those who say they are Jews and are not, but are of the synagogue of Satan. These were haters and blasphemers of the gospel of Christ, who were strategically used by Satan to attack the Lord's church. Opposition from certain Jews made life very difficult for the church in Smyrna. The hostile, unbelieving Jews had become a synagogue of Satan, for they were serving Satan and were under his power, using malicious lies and slander to incite persecution against the impoverished saints in Smyrna. Beloved, the saints in Smyrna should serve as a tremendous source of encouragement to us today to be faithful and stay the course, even when persecuted for the cause of Christ. Be faithful. Be faithful. Let's look at verse 10, if you will. A word of encouragement. A word of encouragement. We're moving right through the text. It says, look at verse 10. It says, do not fear any of those things which you are about to suffer. In other words, hard times are coming. And by the way, hard times are coming in America. By the way, hard times are here. Hard times are here. Hard times are here. Indeed, the devil is about to throw some of you into prison that you may be tested. Say tested. And you will have tribulation. How many days? 10 days. Be faithful unto death, and I will give you the crown of life. The Greek word for devil is diabolos, which means accuser. The devil is an accuser of the brethren. We are the brethren. We are the church. He's accusing us. Now, some things we do is we really did it. And other things we didn't do, but it's the devil who is accusing us to mess up our reputation and to hinder the work of God through us. Satan is behind the persecution of the church in Smyrna, as well as the church today. Satan is orchestrated. Satan hates you. Satan is not your friend. Now, some of y'all got one foot in one camp, in Satan's camp, and other, and you want it in God's camp. Which way? You can't have it both ways. If you're going to be for God, be all for God. So such thing as having two camps and a divided allegiance. He is behind persecution of the church in Smyrna, as well as the church today. In verse 10, there are three significant insights right there in verse 10. Three significant insights in verse 10. Number one, tested. You just said the word. The word tested here means to try one's faith. It means to try one's faith and to endure affliction for the cause of Christ. You will be tested. I will be tested. We all have been tested to one degree or another. We have been tested. It also describes the testing of the believer's loyalty, the testing of the believer's strength, the testing of the believer's faith, the testing of the believer's patience and courage during times of persecution. Tests in the midst of persecution reveals the character of believers and where their true loyalty lies. You want to find out where a person really is, just let them go through something. Go through a crisis. The crisis have a way of bringing the best out of you or bringing the worst out of you. Amen. Times of testing. Those who are faithful unto death will receive the imperishable crown of life. Number two, 10 days. 10 days. Tested, then the next key word in the verse is 10 days. This means that Satan's local assault on Smyrna would be intense. It would be intense. It's real, but it's brief. Beloved, even today, all around the world, believers are thrown into prison. Their Bibles are confiscated. And churches are burned for the testimony of Jesus Christ. And this also includes America as well. America is becoming increasingly more anti-Bible, anti-Christ, anti-church. Satan hates God's children so much that he desires to see us incarcerated in prison for dispensing the gospel of Christ. Beloved, get your head out of the sand and wake up. This is no time to be spiritually sleepy. Persecution is currently happening all over the world as well as in America. This is why we make it a point each year to have a special Sunday given over to focusing on the persecuted church. We will be tested. We will be tried. And we shall face persecution. The third thing we like, a significant insight in this verse is crown of life. It says crown of life. This does not refer to an actual crown to adorn the head, nor does it refer to royalty. This crown refers to the Stephanos of the victorious crown of life, which is given to believers who are faithful unto death. Beloved, the crown of life awaits believers in heaven. It is a gift from God that will be awarded to those who, because of their love for him, faithfully endured trials. This crown is for those who have faithfully endured tests for our Savior. James chapter 1 verse 12 says, blessed is the one who perseveres under trials, because having stood the test, that person will receive the crown of life that the Lord has promised to those who love him. Next we have Psalm of verse 11, a word of hope, a word of hope. Verse 11 says, he who has an ear, let him hear what the Spirit says to the churches. He who overcomes shall not be hurt by the second death. The word for overcomer comes from the Greek word meaning to conquer. Overcomer means to conquer. It means to have victory, or it means conquering power. It means to conquer, to have victory, a conquering power. The word reflects a genuine superiority that leads to overwhelming success. The only way to have victory over sin, the only way to have victory over the flesh, the only way to have victory over the world, the only way to have victory over Satan, the only way to have victory over persecution is through the Lord Jesus Christ. There's victory in Christ. How do you know that? Because of what the Word of God says. What does it say? In Romans 8:37, it says, yet in all these things, we are more than conquerors through him who loved us. For those who overcome, the promise is that they will not be hurt at all by death. Death for the cause of Christ was a real possibility for the church at Smyrna and these believers. But greater than the fear of physical death should be the fear of spiritual death, of the spiritual death of unbelievers, which will end up in eternal separation from God. Revelation chapter 20, verse 6 and verses 14 through 15, it says, "Blessed and holy is he who has part in the first resurrection. Over such the second death has no power, but they shall be priests of God and of Christ, and shall reign with him 1,000 years. Then skip down to verse 14. "Then death and Hades were cast into the lake of fire. This is the second death." You see there? The second death. "And anyone not found written in the book of life was cast into the lake of fire." Concerning the second death, it was D.L. Moody who said, and I quote, "He who is born once will die twice. He who is born twice will die once," unquote. Wow. Beloved, if the rapture occurs during their lifetime, they won't even have to die that one time. In the first death, the body dies. But the second death is a spiritual death where the soul and spirit are eternally separated from the Lord Jesus Christ forever. This is the second death. Now, let me give you a summary and summarize all of this to its conclusion. Number one, there is not one word of rebuke to the church in Smyrna.
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17: 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Dr. Chappell investigates the ways that God provides restoration, even as our souls cry out to the Lord in despair. 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And while you're there, look for Pastor Brian's book, The Promises of Grace. 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
16: As you get to Psalm 84 in your Bibles, you'll see that it is composed by the sons of Korah, which is unusual for us to hear the sons of Korah. Those were the ones who arranged the worship for other people. So those of you making all the arrangements, I don't know if they were table leaders among the sons of Korah, but there were those who did all kinds of chores to enable others to worship. Let's stand and see what they have to say to us about the worship of God in Psalm 84. The psalm begins, "How lovely is your dwelling place, O Lord of hosts. My soul longs, yes, faints for the courts of the Lord. My heart and flesh sing for joy to the living God. Even the sparrow finds a home and the swallow a nest for herself, where she may lay her young at your altars, O Lord of hosts, my King and my God. Blessed are those who dwell in your house, ever singing your praise. Selah," which is again that musical notation that's like an amen planted right in the middle of the psalm. "Blessed are those whose strength is in you, whose heart are the highways to Zion. As they go through the valley of Baca, they make it a place of springs. The early rain also covers it with pools. They go from strength to strength. Each one appears before God in Zion. O Lord God of hosts, hear my prayer. Give ear, O God of Jacob. Selah. Behold our shield, O God. Look on the face of your anointed. For a day in your courts is better than a thousand elsewhere. I would rather be a doorkeeper in the house of my God than dwell in the tents of wickedness. For the Lord God is a sun and shield. The Lord bestows favor and honor. No good thing does he withhold from those who walk uprightly. O Lord of hosts, blessed is the one who trusts in you. This past week, I spent some time with Pastor Devereaux Hubbard, who's the pastor of St. Paul's Baptist Church, and some of you will know, lost his oldest son a couple of years ago. And as I was traveling with Devereaux, he talked about the struggles that he and his family have gone through, what it is like to be facing such brokenness of heart and family. And one of the ways that their family has responded is that Devereaux has written music to be sung in different churches to help people understand how faith helps you face trauma. But the words are hard, I mean really hard, in the things that he has written. I asked him if I could relate these to you. He said yes. He first, in one of the songs, quotes the words of Job. Have you ever wanted to curse God and die? And then he answers the question. I have. Have you ever wanted to curse God and die? I have. Why make so much about being broken? Because as any of us looks through a mature life, we recognize that until that scoring of our lives has occurred, where something has happened to prepare us to look to God in faith beyond our own resources, we could not have maintained what God called us to ultimately do. Listen, I'm a preacher. I preach about such things, and I recognize even I have played those games in my mind. And I've said, you know, if I lost this person, or if I lost that position, or if I lost that reputation, would I still have faith? And I always say yes. But as I look back over the really tough things in my life, they were not the things that I anticipated. They were not the things that I could have handled in my own planning and apprehension of my strength. Ultimately, the things that I needed to learn, that the Lord taught me, that the Lord helped me with, were the things that I could not handle on my own, where my flesh and my heart had to cry out to the living God. God, I can't fix this. I don't know how to take this. I don't know how to prepare for this. I desperately need you. And in that reality, there is the formation of faith at that unique break that actually strengthens us, not just for the moment, but for the eternity that we and our families and our friends and coworkers actually need us to understand. Not what we can handle in our strength, not what we can handle in our own strength, but that which says, I now recognize my great weakness. I now recognize my great hurt. I recognize that apart from Christ, I can do not. I can't take another step without him now. And in that reality of that brokenness, I begin to understand why the pilgrims need to understand as they go to worship God. You go through a valley of weeping, but this is strength unto strength, because God is always playing the end game. He's not just thinking about today. He's thinking about eternity, and not just for you, but for everyone who witnesses your life and is touched by it. And it's that eternal purpose, that eternal faithfulness that he is experiencing and showing to you, so that you would trust him beyond your strength, beyond your doing, beyond this moment, beyond these circumstances, for the eternal realities that are the ultimate plan of an eternal God who made the stars and cares about the sparrows and knows your soul. And that God is the one that the psalmist is speaking about. I need him, and you do as well. And so that we will understand it, we don't just hear about sparrows and pilgrims, but ultimately about doorkeepers. Doesn't that seem strange? But it comes out of such a good place. After this desperation of people going through the valley of Baca, you recognize why verse 8 is here. Oh, Lord God of hosts, hear my prayer. Give ear, oh God of Jacob. God, I just need you to hear me now. And as people begin to cry out, what do they ultimately do if they are the pilgrims now arriving at the temple of God, bringing their petitions? Verse 9, Behold our shield, O God. Look on the face of your anointed. Now, the words are strange to us, but think how special they are. God, hear my prayer, but look on the face of your anointed. Now, for an Israelite at the time of the writing of this psalm, probably just thinking, hear the people of Israel, your anointed. But you and I should recognize that that word anointed gets translated in the New Testament as the word Christ, the Messiah. Lord, look on his face. And I begin to recognize that what God promised me in the New Testament, what he promises me by the work of Jesus Christ, is that I have an intercessor at the right hand of God in my behalf. And when I go before God and say, I'm broken by my circumstances or by my own sin, Lord, hear my prayer. Don't look at me, though. You look at him. Look at my shield. Look at the one who stands in my place. Look at his face. Because that is the Christ in my behalf, the one who right now at the right hand of God intercedes for you. So that when you go before God and in your brokenness you say, God, it's me who caused the trashiness. It's the mud in my life. It's the difficulty that I didn't respond well to. But hear my prayer, but not because of me. I hide myself behind Jesus and look to him as you hear my cry. And then amazing things begin to happen. Verse 10. For a day in your courts is better than 1,000 elsewhere. I would rather be a doorkeeper in the house of my God than dwell in the tents of wickedness. Now, we just love the words because they come from the songs of our youth, many of us, right? I'd rather be a doorkeeper in the house of the Lord. Better is one day in your house than 1,000 elsewhere. Boy, I have to see the context. I mentioned to you right at the outset of this message that this is a psalm of the sons of Korah. The Levites, who were in charge of temple worship, were divided into clans. The sons of Aaron offered the sacrifices. The sons of Asaph, the music. And the sons of Korah, they were the doorkeepers. Now, when you think doorkeeper, don't think of the guard at Buckingham Palace that stands still and doesn't move. Okay? What would a doorkeeper be when there are people from all nations, by Jesus' time, different languages, coming to Jerusalem by the hundreds of thousands to go into the temple to worship and offer their sacrifices? I mean, you just don't say, listen, get in line, get three back. No, I got thousands and thousands of people organized, and there are the doorkeepers, the Korahites, that are organizing what God is doing so that all these people can worship as God intends. This is a heavy, intense responsibility. Instead of thinking of the impassive soldier, think of the sergeant at arms in the United States Senate who ushers the president in for the State of the Union address. Oh, that's a pretty good seat to see the president come in to do his work. And if you begin to see it that way, the doorkeeper, while it's not the position of greatest prestige, it often gives you a front row seat. It's like being an usher at the World Series, right? I get to see what God is doing. And here's what's happened. There have been all these pilgrims coming from different parts of Israel, coming from different nations ultimately, coming from different languages, and they're coming in to the place of worship to offer their petition to God after the weeping, after the journey, after the struggle, and they're saying, God, hear me. And now wouldn't you love to be a bug on the wall? Wouldn't you like to have the best seat in the house to see God begin to work? Like those of you who are table leaders for Vacation Bible School, or song leaders, or cookie servers. I mean, just to be there and see God take kids out of the neighborhoods, out of different families, some church, some unchurched, some de-churched, and begin to do the work of salvation and eternity among them, and you begin to say, oh, I'd rather be here than a lot of other places. I'd love to see the hand and the work of God in this place. And that is what we see the doorkeepers doing. It's what we rejoice in as the people of God when we begin to see those of different nationalities, ethnicities, and languages come into our own church and begin to say, whoa, I want a front row seat for this. I want to be able to see what God is doing in this place. This is great. My heart and my flesh cry out for the living God. God, do your work. I want to see it. And that reality is what begins to fill people with joy so that they would say in verse 11, for the Lord God is a sun and a shield. Think spring tomatoes, everybody. Okay, what does a spring tomato need? It needs sun to be nourished. It also needs some shield for maybe the cooler temperatures early on, right? You need both. You need nourishment and protection. And that's what's being called upon here. God, I recognize if you have brought these different people here, if you are working through these people for prayers for eternal things, then you are the sun and the shield, not only to them, but that I need. So that verse 12, O Lord of hosts, blessed is the one who trusts in you. If I can really begin to see God at work, begin to recognize it's real enough for the real world, then even when I go through my valley of Baca, through the weeping and the trial and the disease and the distant relationships and my own sinful embarrassment, then I will trust that God is still by His Son, my sun and shield.
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16: Think spring tomatoes, everybody. Okay, what does a spring tomato need? It needs sun to be nourished. It also needs some shield for maybe the cooler temperatures early on, right? You need both. You need nourishment and protection. And that's what's being called upon here. God, I recognize if you have brought these different people here, if you are working through these people for prayers for eternal things, then you are the sun and the shield, not only to them, but that I need. So that verse 12, O Lord of hosts, blessed is the one who trusts in you. If I can really begin to see God at work, begin to recognize it's real enough for the real world, then even when I go through my valley of Baca, through the weeping and the trial and the disease and the distant relationships and my own sinful embarrassment, then I will trust that God is still by His Son, my sun and shield, nurturing me with the Spirit of God in my life with what I need to move forward, but a shield from the circumstances or even my own actions that would deny me eternity. That what God is promising is, I will maintain the end game. The end is secure because God is a sun and a shield through the work of His Son. And when I trust that, it actually is what gives me the reason to sing in the hard circumstances. So that we would actually say, my heart and flesh cry out to sing to the Lord of hosts. I may not be able to understand this, but I trust Him. Because He is my sun and He is my shield. Nourishing what I need. Protecting from what I cannot be protected from myself. He is my sun and shield, and so I trust Him. Not always easy. but necessary for people of faith. We're approaching the anniversary of the mass shooting at Mother Emanuel in Charleston, South Carolina. Do you remember? Young man, 21 years old, Dylan Roof, came into a midweek Bible study, went down to the basement of a church, began to participate in the Bible study for an hour or more before taking out a .45 caliber and shooting 14 people, killing 9. Because of the laws of South Carolina, the families of those killed were allowed to show up for the bond hearing of Dylan Roof. Can you put yourself back in that situation? This nation was about to explode with racial violence in that summer. City after city had experienced things where the streets were enraged. And with that mass shooting across racial lines, people expected more explosions. I want you to remember what the people of the church did at the bond hearing. Families with voices trembling with emotion and anger nonetheless spoke of the grace of forgiveness for a nation looking on. Nadine Collier, because Collier is the name of my grandmother, it caught my ear. Nadine Collier, who lost her mother, spoke directly to the murderer. I forgive you. You took something very precious away from me. I will never get to talk to my mother again, but I forgive you, and I have mercy on your soul. You hurt me. You hurt a lot of people. But if God forgives you, I forgive you. Amazing. Even as that man will experience the incarceration he deserves, there are people who said, for the sake of the gospel, we want the message of salvation to be known. And all of us, through the TV cameras who were on that hearing and on the church service the following week, became the doorkeepers in the house of the Lord, looking on at the amazing thing that God was doing as the message of the grace of the gospel just exploded across a nation in such a way that was more powerful than people could actually believe. Could they really mean that? Could the gospel really mean that? That those who are so

0: 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You don't need a building. You don't need a choir. You just need to turn your heart to Air One.
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2: 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His eye is on the sparrow. So I know he cares for me and you. That's why he sent Jesus, for the eternal things. His eye is on the sparrow.

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10: In 1862, Abraham Lincoln signed the Morrill Act, helping states create colleges focused on agriculture, mechanics, science, and practical education. The principle was not centralized control, it was opportunity. Lincoln's Morrill Act reminds us that America can support education without surrendering education to Washington. Why did it matter? Because a free nation needs citizens equipped to work, build, steward, and govern themselves. Scripture gives work a sacred weight. In Genesis, God placed man in the garden to work it and to keep it. Proverbs honors

0: rewards the one who works his land. Paul warns against idleness and calls believers to earn their bread. Why does that still matter today? Because education should form capable people under God, not dependent subjects under bureaucracy.
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5: Jesus said, seek first your 401k. Seek first his kingdom and his righteousness, and all these things will be given to you as well. If you go back and look at it in its broader context, he's talking about physical stuff and material things. God's not opposed to those. He made the earth and everything that's in it for us. But the counsel of Scripture, the counsel of Jesus, the counsel of the Spirit of God is to seek first his kingdom. Fellas, seek first the kingdom of God. I'm going to talk about some practical expressions of that for just a second, but you got to decide what you're going to do.
4: 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We'll be back to the message in just a moment. 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That's 855-577-2255. We're so glad you're here to listen. Today's message from Pastor Alan is called Our Heavenly Father.
5: The fatherhood of God. It is the relationship that God chose for himself in the midst of his creation. That's stunning to me. But in Ephesians chapter 3 and verse 14, it says, for this reason I bow my knees before the Father, from whom every family in heaven on earth derives its name. God chose this role of father to describe himself in the midst of his creation. Now, I know we all bring perspectives to that, and we all bring life experience to that, but we need to bring the humility to recognize the value God attached to it. If we don't get father right, it's going to leave a deficit in everything else about our relationship with the Lord. And so we'll take just a moment with it. It was a unique revelation that Jesus brought to us. In John 17, in verse 6, it's Jesus. John 17 is Jesus' great high priestly prayer. He's preparing his disciples for his departure, and he prays for them. He prays for us in that prayer as well. But in verse 6, he said, I have manifested, or I've made known your name to the men whom you have given me out of the world. Well, one of the fascinating aspects of Scripture is God's revelation to us in his names. In Exodus 3, when Moses is recruited, he said, who will I tell the people sent me? Do I get a laminated ID badge? How will they know? And he said, you tell them that I am sent you. And throughout the Hebrew Bible and then into the New Testament, we have this revelation of God by the names that he gives, the covenant names of God. It's a lengthy list. But Jehovah Rapha, I'll be the Lord your physician in Exodus 15. Jehovah Jireh, I'll be the Lord your provider. Jehovah Tsidkenu, I'll be the Lord your righteousness. I mean, they're Hebrew words, but they're revelations of aspects of the character of God. But Jesus, when he prays, he said, I have made known your name to the men whom you've given me out of the world. Look in John 14, Jesus said to him, I am the way, the truth, and the life. No one comes to the Father except through me. What was the name, what was the revelation Jesus gave us about Creator God? God is Father. Because no one can reveal the Father in the way that the Son can. The prophets couldn't. There was the angels couldn't. The Son of God can give to us insight and understanding and revelation into God our Father. In Matthew 11 and verse 27, it says, all things have been delivered to me by my Father. This is Jesus. And no one knows the Son except the Father, nor does anyone know the Father except the Son and the one to whom the Son wills to reveal him. Jesus came to reveal to us Almighty God, our Heavenly Father. In fact, in Scripture, it says that, you know, in the previous times, God spoke to us through the prophets and through miracles and through signs. But in these last days, he's spoken to us through his Son, that we might have the revelation of God, our Father. It will change your relationship with God if you'll begin to ask the Spirit of God to make that real to you. And I think it is a part of the great confusion that has beset us. We're watching spiritual conflict unfold on a scale and a scope that has never been in my lifetime, to the point that it becomes absurd. We laugh from time to time about the theater of the absurd and the bizarre things that are being pushed forward in direct opposition to fundamental principles of Scripture. And this is abundantly clear around this whole notion of God as our Father and our roles within family and the idea of family and how families are constructed. All of those things come to us from God. I mean, all of the language, all of the things around gender confusion, the antagonism between men and women is not helpful. It leads us to a destructive, very destructive place. And the church has a solution. We can humble ourselves and be obedient to the counsel of Scripture. We'll have to have the courage to stand against cultural voices, some of them rooted in some very celebrated arenas of academia, some by very influential people, people of celebrity and status and influence, but they're standing in some very ungodly positions, advocating for some very ungodly things. And we don't need to be angry or belligerent, but we can be very quietly determined to be advocates for Almighty God. There's a bill that is in New York that's making its way through the system, and the governor has already said that she would sign it, that they want to remove father and mother from the legal language in the state, and their replacements are gestating person and non-gestating person. We're so determined to say that we're not different, that we're just the same, that we're absolutely equal in every possible way. That the lowest common denominator is, well, you can give birth and I can't. You know, we're not the same. It's not about greater or lesser, weaker or stronger, more capable or less capable. We're different. And we need the strength that comes from that, and we desperately need it in our homes and our families. It's very fashionable, particularly in academia and tragically in theological studies, I mean, to foster hatred for the patriarchs. To talk about patriarchal anything is an expression of hatred. We can't reject fundamental principles of Scripture and imagine that we will live in the blessings of God. So if you have succumbed to the notion that biblical ideas are just a bit out of date, kind of quaint. How quaint. As if it's no longer relevant for today. We have better ideas. Now we have AI. Folks, AI is amazing. It can crunch more data, more information so quickly. It can get to decisions, but it's data that's given to it by human beings. And if you've had a very broad sample set of human beings, we are a fractured lot. I mean, I didn't call your name, but I could. I mean, it's fashionable to say that biblical principles are no longer relevant, that it has to be understood in the context of our current world. All baloney. It has to be understood in the context of the heart of God and what His intent was. Not submitted to the cultural fashion or the sociological fashion of the moment. I would submit to you, it's time for a whole new generation of godly men. Amen. Godly men. Masculinity is not toxic. Sin is toxic. And men that are sinful and ungodly can be really toxic. But let's not blame it on their masculinity. Let's blame it on sin and ungodliness and wickedness. We need godly men. There's some roles for godly men that they can uniquely fill. It doesn't mean women don't contribute, that they're not important. Again, it's not about either or. But the Bible gives godly men a responsibility provision for provision. It says if you don't provide for your family, you're an infidel, a pagan. So if your work-life balance does not include provision for your family, your balance is messed up. Godly men need to bring spiritual leadership. Doesn't mean they're the only leadership. Doesn't mean they're the only voice. But our homes will be different if godly men will bring some spiritual leadership. Our churches will be different. Our culture will be different. I'm telling you, when men started playing in women's sports, where were the fathers? I watched the pictures of the women at the school board meeting saying, you get these books out of our libraries. And I watched the videos going, where are the dads? Godly men have a role to play. Safety, security, guardians. Adam in the garden, when God said, gave him the assignment to tend the garden. The Hebrew word is the modern Hebrew word for a night watchman. You're to watch over this place to secure it. The temptation that presented itself to Eve was because the security was lax. Oh, geez, now we got to rewrite stuff. But our security that we bring is both spiritually and physical. God chose to identify Himself to humanity as our Father, our Heavenly Father. And His intent was to attach tremendous value to fatherhood. And we've allowed that to be diminished for far too long.
4: We'll be right back. But first, a word from Pastor Allen about his new book.
5: Folks, understanding who you are in Christ, the price that was paid to give you status in the kingdom of God, it will write a future for you that is not dependent upon your family of origin, your life circumstance, the expressions of evil that you've had to overcome. 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We put this little booklet together. 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
4: 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Now, let's get back to Pastor Allen with his message called Our Heavenly Father.
5: I want to take a minute and talk to the men. Whether you're a father yet or not, whether you're a father and your children are fathers, I'd like to, if you'll accept it, give you a biblical assignment. It's not complicated. Seek God. Seek God. Be different. Be different from your ungodly friends. Be different from your lukewarm friends. Be different from your friends that come to church but are very indistinguishable from people who don't. Seek God. I understand you're born again. Maybe you've been baptized in water. Maybe you've been baptized in the Spirit. Maybe you've read your Bible every year for 30 years. Hallelujah. Seek God. Don't mail it in. Stop reading your curriculum vitae and bend your knee before the Lord. He's an infinite God, and we are His finite creation. If we learn something new about God every moment of every day, at the end of our lives, we'll be beginners. Seek God. I brought you some passages. 1 Chronicles 28. This is Solomon. David's instructions to Solomon. Solomon, my son, acknowledge the God of your father and serve Him with wholehearted devotion and with a willing mind. For the Lord searches every heart and understands every motive behind the thoughts. Wow. Serve God with wholehearted devotion and with a willing mind. How often do we serve God with gritted teeth? You put pencil me in there. Oh. Maybe you don't moan and complain when I know the right thing to do, but I can have that tendency if I don't guard my heart. And David is giving Solomon instructions. Unfortunately, he didn't keep them. And he said, the Lord searches every heart and understands every motive behind the thoughts. See, we get so comfortable with manipulating circumstances, with our postures and all the things. But God knows the intents of our heart. That's not a threat. There's so much freedom in that. God knows when you mean to do the right thing. God knows when you're sincerely trying to do the right thing, even when it doesn't unfold that way. God knows. It's not a threat. It's a promise. In a broken world, in a dark world, in a world filled with ungodliness and demonic junk, God knows your heart. God, you know what I want to do. You know it's not always easy to know. You know that all the people who will attach meanings to what they watch will attach the right meaning, but you know, God. There's such freedom in that. If you'll start your day and say, God, I want to honor you today. I want to please you today. To me, there's such freedom in that. Look at the next sentence. If you seek Him, He'll be found by you. That's David's instruction. David's an old man. He's just about done. And he said, Solomon, my son, if you will seek God, He'll be found by you. Seek God. You'll find Him. You'll find Him in new ways. You'll understand Him in new ways. He'll write a new future for you. And we get honest and say, I don't really want a new future. I just want Him to do what I want Him to do. But if we'll seek God, He'll begin to change our heart. We'll get excited about what He's doing. Look at Psalm 34. The lions may grow weak and hungry, but those who seek the Lord will turn the page. But those who seek the Lord lack no good thing. If you're reading that on your phone, you have no idea what I'm talking about. But in the room, it made a difference. Lamentations 3. The Lord is good to those whose hope is in Him, to the one who seeks Him. Do you remember who wrote Lamentations? It's written from the perspective of Jeremiah, the prophet. Do you happen to remember Jeremiah? Jeremiah is the prophet in Jerusalem when the Babylonians are coming. And his life message is destruction is coming, discipline is coming, and there's really nothing you can do about it. They're going to take your children. Blood will run through the streets, and there's not much you can do. Lamentations is a collection of laments, those sorrowful messages. And in the midst of all of that emotion, it's one of the most difficult ministries in all of the Bible, Jeremiah. This is what he said, the Lord is good to those whose hope is in Him, to the one who seeks Him. Destruction may be coming all around you, but if you will seek the Lord, He'll be good to you. For all the destruction, for all the death, for all the things that happened, God watched over Jeremiah. We're going to read it together in a few weeks. In fact, the captain of the Babylonian guard came to Jeremiah and said, Tell me where you want to live. I'll see that you're established. Unbelievable stuff. Matthew 6, this is Jesus. Some of you prefer the New Testament. Jesus said, seek first your 401k. Seek first his kingdom and his righteousness, and all these things will be given to you as well. If you go back and look at it in its broader context, he's talking about physical stuff and material things. God's not opposed to those. He made the earth and everything that's in it for us. But the counsel of Scripture, the counsel of Jesus, the counsel of the Spirit of God is to seek first his kingdom. Fellas, seek first the kingdom of God. I'm going to talk about some practical expressions of that for just a second, but you got to decide what you're going to do. Colossians chapter 3, set your minds on things above, not on earthly things. That takes tremendous discipline to not just let your thoughts ramble, to not give your thoughts to all the things that a secular culture will fill your mind with, the ambitions and dreams and aspirations. The people you spend your discretionary time with, you'll begin to reflect their ambitions if you don't guard your heart and your mind. Set your minds on things above. There is a battlefield in your mind. It's true for women too, but it's Father's Day weekend. I'm going to pick on you for a minute. I promise I'll get the women later. There's a battlefield in your mind, a battlefield filled with pornography, gambling, hobbies that you elevate to unholy places, pursuit of selfish ambitions. Oh, we got all sorts of cultural excuses. Well, it's my private life. I'm not harming anybody else. Stop. Seek God. Let him become the ambition of your life. I'm not saying that you can't have hobbies, and I understand we have other things that are valuable to us. But are you seeking God? So I'm born again. Okay. It's like if your doctor says to you, are you leading a healthy life? And you can say, well, I was born. I've been born. What do you want from me? Well, he'd like a behavior that reflects you care about your physical health. I'm not questioning your salvation. I'm asking you to live in such a way that reflects you care about your spiritual well-being and the spiritual well-being of those around you. Hebrews 11:6, without faith, it is impossible to please God. It's an interesting phrase. If you want to change, if you need a little, if you need an idea to bring a little motivation to seeking God, start to think in terms of, what am I doing that's pleasing to God? Am I pleasing to God? Well, I'm not stealing. Well, I'm not committing adultery. You know, in James, the book of James, I warned you about James. He's kind of like cranky. James says, you believe there's a God.

0: 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You don't need a building. 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
2: The whole thing? And you want me to give money? That's just preachers. Preachers want you to give money. No, actually, all the way through the book. Worship and sharing of your material possessions are inseparable. We can talk about seasons and Old Covenant and New Covenant, and I get all the things. But the reality is, your heart's not fully yielded to the Lord until you've yielded to Him your material things. Amen. And that has very little to do with preachers. If the tithe was preachers' ideas, it would have never stuck at 10%. Come on. See, what we've been missing is the intent. I'm talking to the guys for a minute. See, there's some honest conversations just to have with yourself. You don't have to pull anybody else in. What brings excitement to you? What brings enthusiasm? What do you look forward to? You've got a little free time, and you can invest some energy or some thought or some effort, or you can gather some people around you that share a common interest. To what extent does God make His way into that? I don't mean that in a condemning way. It's a diagnostic tool. Because if the answer isn't where you would like it to be sitting in this environment, begin to tell Him the truth. Stop the hustle. Seek God. And the diagnostic part of that is really the first step. To what extent do you have a desire to please Him?
3: 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In His new book, Your Identity in Christ, 12 Truths About Who You Are, Pastor Alan Jackson shares biblical truths to help you understand who you are in Christ through your relationship with Him. 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
4: As our Jewish friends observe Tisha B'Av, they mark the saddest day on the Jewish calendar. It's a day of fasting and mourning that remembers the destruction of the first and second temples in Jerusalem. But Tisha B'Av is about far more than history. It's about remembering. Throughout the Bible, again and again, God commands his people not to forget. To remember his faithfulness, to remember his covenant, to remember where they had come from, and to remember what happens when they turn away from him. On Tisha B'Av, Jewish families read the Book of Lamentations, the prophet Jeremiah's heartbreaking words over the fall of Jerusalem. They mourn not only the destruction of God's holy city, but centuries of suffering that followed, from exile and persecution to tragedies that continued throughout Jewish history. But even in mourning, hope remains. God's covenant with Israel has never been broken, and his promises still stand. And that message speaks to Christians today, too. Psalm 137 declares, "If I forget you, Jerusalem, may my right hand forget its skill." Remembering Jerusalem isn't simply about looking back at the past. It's choosing to remain connected to God's unfolding story. And as we witness rising hatred toward the Jewish people and the ongoing conflict in Israel, remembering calls us to respond. Genesis 12:3 reminds us that God promises to bless those who bless his people. 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Tisha B'Av teaches us that people of faith remember. We remember God's promises. We remember his faithfulness. And we remember that even after the darkest night, God is still writing a story of redemption. 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Be the blessing. Live the word. Answer the call.
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0: 222. I'm David J. Mullins. Nobody enters into a marriage with plans to have an affair. Yet an alarming number of unions end in divorce due to infidelity. Dr. Jeffress shares an important message about keeping your marriage pure. That's Monday on Pathway to Victory. 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
7: 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Because education should form capable people under God, not dependent subjects under bureaucracy.
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15: Welcome to Seculo. This is Logan Seculo, Will Haynes' studio as well. Got a packed show for you today. And look, it's Friday. We are wrapping up this week's ACLJ Liberty Drive. I need

0: feel like they feel justified in creating violence. But I appreciate you calling. Let's try to get a couple more calls in before we wrap up. Let's go to Rich in New York. Rich, go ahead. Will's favorite topic.
1: Yeah, how did they? I didn't give my location. I was wondering how he knew. But anyway, I would like to affirm what that lady said about the original intent of the Senate. But for different reasons, the Senate no longer is a check on expansive national power, in my view, and it's no longer a check for the states against that. And on executive power, and because you know the influence that the president now has over the Senate and who serves there, if they were appointed by the legislatures, they would have some sort of insulation, and they would be responding directly to their state's needs. Plus, because they confirmed the justices on the courts, I would hazard to guess that an analysis would show that federal power has accumulated because there are no senators appointed by the states to challenge the nominees about states' rights. And so I think we ought to go back. I think the founders were correct, and this progressive, the 17th Amendment was a progressive thing.
0: Hey, Rich, I am only cutting you off because we have 1 minute left in the show. Hey, April, unfortunately, I'm not going to be able to get to you today. I appreciate her advice. Her comment was more she likes President Trump because he's authentic. He speaks his mind. He says those kind of things. Look, clearly that resonated with a very large portion of the world, so, or the country. So trust me, I don't disagree or find that to be shocking. A lot of people feel that way. But I appreciate you, April, for calling. Unfortunately, we're just not able to get to you. That's going to wrap up the show today. Will, you got anything to say about the 17th Amendment?
2: I would just say what I agree with both those callers are is that we don't need to abolish the Senate. Let's start there, and then we can deal with other issues as well.
0: All right, we'll be back tomorrow. 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
9: I want you for a moment to think of someone you know that you can't even imagine being a Christian. Maybe it's your father or your mother. Maybe it's your son or your daughter. Maybe it's an angry, contentious neighbor. You're thinking they could never come to believe in Jesus. Oh, they could. Listen to this. No one is beyond the reach of God.

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A mom and dad bring life into this world with their newborn baby. And as believers, we have the privilege of bringing the message of new life to people as we share Christ. But some folks are not easily persuaded. They're stuck in their sin and don't want to move. 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
0: Well, Pastor Greg, George Whitfield's story is told in this new movie, A Great Awakening, which we're making available to our listeners right now. He was an itinerant evangelist in the 18th century. He traveled throughout the 13 colonies preaching the gospel. And for 30 years, he did this. I'm thinking you and old George might have had a lot to talk about.
9: Yes. Well, yeah, there's some similarities between us. You know, I didn't have a voice like his, that's for sure. His voice was so powerful, he could be heard in person by 25,000 people without amplification. I can't even imagine that. You know, there was one year we were doing a Harvest Crusade, and for some reason, the sound went out. Well, we found out later what it was. Someone unplugged the PA system. It was as simple as that. No. They unplugged it. But anyway, So I'm in the middle of preaching. In fact, I'm at the end of my message, getting ready to give the invitation, and the sound goes off, and I thought I'll speak anyway. No one could hear me. No one. It was so hard. But I think of George Whitfield and that booming voice that God gave him. But George was called to be an evangelist. I'm called to do the same. An evangelist is someone that proclaims the gospel and calls people to Christ. And I think it's an important role in the church. In more contemporary times, Billy Graham is the name that comes to mind as the great evangelist that God used in our nation. Well, go back a few years, in fact, go back a lot of years to the 1700s, and the Billy Graham of his day, George Whitfield, reached people. In fact, he was so effective, they had no media except for print media, of course, the newspaper. But somehow, George Whitfield, because of his endless preaching and his tireless proclamation of the gospel, was able to reach 80% of the colonial population. That's a lot of people. Pretty much everybody knew his name. But the main thing that Whitfield wanted to emphasize was not his name, but the name that is above all names, the name of Jesus Christ. So you need to know this story. And we have it available for you in this amazing new film called A Great Awakening. It was so popular, they had to extend the theatrical run because the word of mouth was spreading and more people wanted to see it. Now you can have your own copy of A Great Awakening so you can watch it whenever you want and watch it over and over again and show it to your family, show it to your friends, show it to whoever you think would like to see it. You're going to love this. This is one of the best resources we've ever offered. So get your copy of A Great Awakening for your gift of any size. Dave, tell them more about that.
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14: In 1862, Abraham Lincoln signed the Morrill Act, helping states create colleges focused on agriculture, mechanics, science, and practical education. The principle was not centralized control, it was opportunity. Lincoln's Morrill Act reminds us that America can support education without surrendering education to Washington. Why did it matter? Because a free nation needs citizens equipped to work, build, steward, and govern themselves. Scripture gives work a sacred weight. In Genesis, God placed man in the garden to work it and to keep it. Proverbs honors the one who works his land. Paul warns against idleness and calls believers to earn their bread. Why does that still matter today? Because education should form capable people under God, not dependent subjects under bureaucracy.
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21: I think it's really important that when you talk to people, be clear concerning the gospel of Jesus Christ. It's not about church. It's about a relationship that can only come through Jesus Christ personally. And anything else apart from Jesus Christ is of no value. The only thing that will last is what you do for Christ, period. Bottom line, nothing else.

0: Welcome to Somebody Loves You Radio, the Bible teaching ministry of Roel Reese in Diamond Bar, California. As we return to 1 Corinthians today, Roel will encourage us to continually seek wisdom and discernment from God as we live in obedience to His Word. You'll see that if you want to really enjoy a thriving relationship with the Lord, basic head knowledge of the Bible isn't enough. You need to allow the Word to speak to your heart. Let's join Roel Reese in 1 Corinthians chapter 2, beginning in verse 6, with the lesson, God's Wisdom Unites.
1: The whole message here in chapter 1 and 2, Paul is dealing with these Corinthians that were really sold out to the world's wisdom. And for them, for the Greeks, they were into all these different gods that they worship. And at the same time, Paul, being not only a rabbi in the Word of God and the law of God, he comes to them and to the Christians, and he begins to share with them in such a simple way that they expected him to use a great big vocabulary to speak to them, because that's what the Greeks would do. But when Paul came, he didn't come with men's wisdom. He came with God's wisdom, which is totally different. And look what he says again now in verse 6. We pick it up. Verse 6 to 16. Now we're going to look at God's wisdom uniting. He says, however, verse 6, we speak wisdom among those who are mature. Now notice what he says. Who are he speaking wisdom to? Those that are mature in the Lord, not the immature. The immature do not know what you're talking about. Why? Because they haven't studied God's word. They're not mature in the Lord. They don't know what they're talking about. Watch what he says. Yet, not the wisdom of this world, nor of the rulers of this age who are coming to nothing. You see, Paul is pointing out to them that all these philosophers that were there in Corinth, yes, they had a lot of secular knowledge, but really and truly, the knowledge of God is greater than the knowledge of this world. You're a greater educated person if you've never been to college, and maybe you dropped out of high school. To know God's word, you probably will get more knowledge than those that go even into seminary and even into college. They may have the knowledge of this world, but you'll have the knowledge of God by studying God's word. You'll be able to give an answer to those that ask you the questions. And so Paul here is being very clear concerning the wisdom that is given to us by God, not by the secular world. And I love this because in Paul's disclaimer here in verse 6, he's speaking about the brilliance of those that really thought they were brilliant people. There were people in Greece and also in Corinth that thought that the knowledge was their God. They studied day and night. They would listen to all these philosophers. They would sit down and hours listening to them. And when Paul came, he started to study these guys in Athens, and he saw that they were worshiping the unknown God. So what Paul did in chapter 18 of Acts, he says, okay, you guys, I see you that you're standing here, and you're actually praying to an unknown God. Well, let me tell you about the unknown God that I know. And he began to preach to them Jesus Christ, crucified and resurrected. And the Bible says that many were skeptics, but many came with an interest, and many of them got saved when Paul revealed to them the knowledge of the truth. So it's really important for us to understand that there is a wisdom that God gives to us, and that wisdom comes, and it is taught by who? By the Holy Spirit of God. And this is what Paul wanted his readers to actually grasp firmly, that it's the wisdom of God and not of this world. Not of this world. And yet, there are people that trust in the wisdom of this world more than the wisdom of God. It's just amazing how God speaks to our hearts. So Paul knew how to meet the Lord and how God spoke to his heart through the scriptures. And then he had a Bible like we had with 66 books. The New Testament was being written at this particular time. They had the Old Testament scriptures, you see, but not the New Testament. So when they would speak to the Jews or to people, they would quote the Old Testament scriptures. And Paul, at this particular moment, was writing 14 letters. 14 letters that became his epistles to the church, to the believer. And the same with Peter, same with James. And then the four Gospels that we have, and the book of Acts that Luke gave to us after he wrote the Gospel of Luke. So it's really important that we understand that the New Testament has been given to us so that we can learn and we can understand that we have redemption through Jesus Christ our Lord. And through that redemption, we have forgiveness of our sins once and for all. It's a done deal. God forgives me and cleanses me from all my sins. This is why in 1 Peter chapter 1:18, he says, knowing that you are not redeemed with corruptible things like silver or gold, from your aimless conduct or your manner of life received by traditions of your fathers, but with the precious blood of Jesus Christ, as of a lamb without blemish and without spot, we've been redeemed. And then he says this, for he indeed was foreordained before the foundation of the world, but was manifested in these last times for you. So the blood of Jesus Christ is what? It cleanses me from all my sins. The death of Jesus Christ was ordained by God. The wisdom results from the glory of God's people. Three times Paul the Apostle in this passage explains that all this was done to God's glory. Not the glory of Paul or Peter, James, or John. All the glory and the honor goes to who? To Jesus Christ. He gets it all. None of us get any glory. Ephesians 1:6 says, to the praise of the glory of His grace by which He made us accepted in the beloved Jesus Christ. Ephesians 1:12. That we who first trusted in Jesus Christ should be to the praise of His glory. Notice that. His glory, not our glory. Verse 14. Who is the guarantee of our inheritance until the redemption of the purchased possession to the praise of His glory. Notice how many times. To the praise of His glory. To the praise of His glory. All praise and glory and honor belongs to Jesus Christ. We cannot ever take the credit for anything that's happened in our lives. It's the Lord. It's the Lord that does everything in my life. Yes, I stepped out by faith to receive Christ as my Lord and Savior. But from that point on, by reading and praying and seeking God and waiting upon God, then God answers prayer. And God directs my path every single day as I spend time with Him. I need to know the heartbeat of God in this world today because the world's getting so terrible. And we need the wisdom and the knowledge of God in our own personal lives, fully and completely. Look at verse 8. He says, which none of the rulers of this world knew, for had they known it, they would have never have crucified the Lord of glory. If they would have really truly understood the wisdom of God, they would have never killed Jesus. Notice that. They would have never killed Jesus. But because the wisdom of this world is devilish. Remember Paul said? Devilish. What did they do? They took Jesus and they beat Him and they gave Him a trial. And they accused Him, and they found Him guilty, and they hung Him on the cross. But He went to the cross for the sins of the world. But the world doesn't really understand that. They think that preaching is foolishness. To them, it's foolishness. But to us, it is the power of God unto salvation. The wisdom of God is hidden from the world, from the unsaved. They can't understand it. And yet, it could be here that Paul is referring to also that persecution that was going on with the Romans. And yet the world would look at that and the world was saying, Caesar is Lord. But the Christians, they couldn't say that. They had to say, Jesus Christ is Lord. And if not, if they would say Caesar is Lord, then where their relationship with God, it would be done. Because then they were not going to get killed. But because they were afraid, they would wimp out and they would say Caesar is Lord. But hundreds and thousands and millions, male and female children, went to the lion's dens. They were crucified. They were cut in half for the gospel of Jesus Christ. They died for the gospel of Jesus Christ. They never took a backtrack. And yet think today how the church today has become weak concerning the gospel of Jesus Christ. Because the gospel, again, is the power of God unto salvation. To everyone and anyone who believes in Him. So I think it's really important that when you talk to people, be clear concerning the gospel of Jesus Christ. It's not about church. It's about a relationship that can only come through Jesus Christ personally. And anything else apart from Jesus Christ, it's of no value. The only thing that will last is what you do for Christ, period. Bottom line, nothing else. And then what he does here, notice in verse 9, he's going to quote from the book of Isaiah 64:4. He says, "But as it is written, eyes have not seen, nor ear heard, nor has it entered into the heart of man, the things which God has prepared for those who love him." This has been a misquoted scripture by many people. They'll tell you this, that the Christian cannot really know what God really is saying. But in the next verse, he tells you, "But God has revealed them to us through his Holy Spirit. For the Spirit searches all things, yes, even the deep things of God." Isn't that cool? The deep things of God. This quote in verse 9 is from Isaiah 64:4. And the verse is in reference to the captivity of Israel in the Old Testament, okay? And it speaks of God's deliverance for them. So when you look at an Old Testament scripture, you have to know the background to the scripture. Otherwise, it'll be misquoted. And so what people have done is they've taken that verse 9 and they've misquoted it with verse 10 and saying that God has not revealed to us anything. But God says, yes, I revealed it to those that are born again of the Holy Spirit through my Holy Spirit. We can know because we have the Spirit of God in our lives. A natural man does not understand the things of God. They're stupidity to him. But the spiritual man discerns all things that is of the Spirit of God.
0: 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But first, here's more with Raul Reese.
1: So here again, Paul says, "But God has revealed them to us through his Spirit, for the Spirit searches all things, yes, the deep things of God." So the gospel is revealed by the Holy Spirit of God. Now think about this. Our salvation involves what? Three persons, the Godhead, Father, Son, and Holy Spirit. Our salvation. In Ephesians chapter 1, verse 3, what did Paul say? "Blessed be the God and the Father of our Lord Jesus Christ, who has blessed us with every spiritual blessing in the heavenly places in Christ, just as he chose us in him before the foundation of the world, that we should be holy without blame before him in love, having predestinated us to adoption as sons by Jesus Christ himself, according to the good pleasure of his will, to the praise of the glory of his grace, by which he made us," check this out, "accepted in the beloved." Wow. Accepted in the beloved. The Holy Spirit choosing us and accepting us to become sons and daughters of God because of Jesus Christ. Verse 11. "For what man knows the things of a man except the spirit of the man which is in him? Even so now, no one knows the things of God except what? Except the Spirit of God." Isn't that cool? Paul here is illustrating how the world, when they talk to you, sometimes they look at you like, what are you talking about? They don't understand. They have a natural mind. But then think about you when you come to church or you're at home reading the Bible, and all of a sudden the Holy Spirit reveals something to you, or he clarifies the scripture, and you've never seen it before like that. And all of a sudden, the scripture is speaking to your own heart. And what is he doing? He's changing your life. Nobody had to tell me that I had to change my life. The Holy Spirit did that when I came to Christ. First thing the Holy Spirit told me to do is go buy a Bible. I went and bought a Bible. And when I start reading the Bible, I would always start out, "Okay, God, I don't know how to read the Bible, but you need to teach me how to read the Bible. And whenever you want to stop me in some passage, stop me and explain to me and teach me what it means." And I never, ever read a commentary for a long time until I went to the Shepherd School, because I didn't know commentaries were available. And I remember God speaking to me through the old King James Bible, which is a hard Bible to read. Now we have the new King James. But the old King James, the these and the thous, man, that's all we read, all of us. And yet God was speaking directly to each one of us individually through the Word of God. The Word of God is powerful, man, because it's anointed by the Holy Spirit of God. You know, when you go to college and they have these literature classes you can take, biblical literature classes. I remember at Citrus had one when I was there. I was not a Christian. And you would go into this class and learn the Bible, but the Bible would be read as literature, like when you take an English class. It had no meaning. But man, when you come to Christ and you take a true literature class in the Bible, and you have one every day when you read your Bible, what does it do? Everything speaks to your heart. Why? Because it's inspired by the Holy Spirit of God. You have the Spirit of God in you. The person that is not a Christian has not the Spirit of God. Man, he is what? The son and daughters of Satan. Satan controls their lives. But we have the Spirit of God to give us discernment, warnings, and then to open our ears to hear what the Spirit is saying to the church even this very night. The Spirit of God is so important. This is why in the book of Acts, when the church, remember, came into power, they were sitting in the city of Jerusalem in the upper room, 120, including the mother of Jesus. And what's the first thing Jesus does? He says, you guys go and wait for 10 days, and the Holy Spirit is going to come. When I leave, I'm going to send the Holy Spirit. So they went up to the upper room, they waited, and then all of a sudden, like a wind came through the room. And all of a sudden, like cloven tongues on top of their heads. And every one of them were baptized with the Holy Spirit, and they were speaking in tongues. That's what the Bible says. And when they heard them in the upper room speaking in tongues, everyone outside that was a non-believer spoke what they came up and they said they heard them speaking in their own dialect in the Greek. In their own dialect. And what were they saying? Praising God. Glorifying God. That very same day when they were baptized, remember if you read on in chapter 2, 3,000 people were saved when Peter got up and gave his first sermon. If you go through the book of Acts, in every chapter you'll find the Spirit of God. Every chapter. Look it up when you go home. When you read the book of Acts, look for the Spirit of God. In every chapter you'll find it. And what's incredible is that's what Paul is saying here. That the Spirit of God is so powerful when it comes into our lives. Then becoming a natural man in the world, then coming into Jesus Christ, we become now a spiritual person. Where we now have the knowledge and understanding what the Spirit is saying to the church through the power of the Word of God, the Scriptures. As we open our Bibles and we meditate and we kind of wait on the Lord for Him to speak to our hearts. And that's what these guys did in the Old Testament, and that's what they did in the New Testament, reading the Scriptures. So Paul again, notice, verse 11. For what man knows the things of a man except the spirit of that man which is in him? Even so now, no one knows the things of God except the Spirit of God. Verse 12. Now we have received not the spirit of the world. You see, we didn't receive the spirit of the world. But, notice, the Spirit what? Who is from God, that we might know the things that have been freely given to us by God. What is he saying? That the Holy Spirit was given to us so that we can have a knowledge through the gifts of the Holy Spirit. When we read the Word of God, everything that has to do with the Spirit, the Holy Spirit is leading, guiding, and providing for us. It's so cool, providing for us those things that we need to have. Verse 13, these things we also speak, not in words which man's wisdom teaches us, but with the Holy Spirit teaches, comparing spiritual things with spiritual. You see, he's making a difference between the natural and the spiritual. We are being led by the Holy Spirit of God. So we need to discern, is this of God or is this of the devil? Which one is it? And we need to have discernment. And discernment comes as you not only read before God, as you pray, and as you keep yourself and you give yourself to God, then God will begin to use you as a vessel of honor in the kingdom of God. For he gets all the glory and the honor for what he sends you to do. So Paul is so cool in writing this letter. And in chapter 2, telling us so much about the power of the Holy Spirit in the life of the believer. And what God wants to do and what he intends to do even further, again, verse 13, the things we also speak, not in words which man's wisdom teaches us, but the Holy Spirit teaches, comparing spiritual things with the spiritual. And then verse 14, but the natural man does not receive the things of the Spirit of God. Now, who's the natural man? A guy or a person that is not a Christian. That's the majority of the world, the natural man. But the natural man does not receive the things of the Spirit of God, for they are foolishness to him, nor can he know them, because they are spiritually discerned. Isn't that cool? Satan keeps them blind. I mean, think of how many people you try to witness to. They go, hey, listen, I don't want to hear that. I don't believe that. The natural man does not understand the things of God. But you talk to another believer and they get excited. Oh, really? Hey, tell me some more. They want to know more. Why? Because you're on the same page. But the non-believer is not on the same page. He's way out there, man. He's worshiping Satan. He worships himself. He lives in this world. He loves this world. And that's why he says we're not of this world. Our world is to come in heaven when we get to heaven. So it's really important that we understand the basis of the natural to the spiritual. Now watch this. This is a spiritual. Verse 15. But he who is spiritual, what do? They judge all things. Is this of God or is this of Satan? You need to judge. He says, but he who is spiritual judges all things, yet he himself is rightly judged by no one. Note this. On the other hand, a person possessing the Spirit of God is guided by the Holy Spirit and is able to evaluate and apply everything that the Spirit is sharing in your heart. That's how you become a spiritual man, a spiritual woman. Why? Because the Holy Spirit is revealing, unveiling to you the truths of God.
0: With worldly voices bombarding you on all sides, true spiritual discernment and direction can feel hard to come by. 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We'll see that our maturity in the Lord directly influences how He can use us in the building of His kingdom. Now here's Raul with the closing comment.
1: Look how he concludes at verse 16. For who has known the mind of the Lord that he may instruct them? And check this out. Here's the answer. But we have the mind of Jesus Christ. Isn't that cool? We have the mind of Jesus Christ. The Spirit of God lives in me and is working through my life. So he's talking here about the spiritual man judging and discerning what's good, what's bad. And at the same time, the unregenerated person, the worldly person, man, they're lost. They're way out in left field. They don't even know what's going on. And when they die, they're done. That's why it's important for us as believers, man, to pray for your loved ones and your friends before they die. And if you get an opportunity by the Holy Spirit of God to share with them, don't compromise. Give them the gospel of Jesus Christ. Give them the hope and the love of God in their lives. Because if not, they're going to die and go to hell.
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9: God is not going to allow evil to corrupt His creation forever. What is God's final solution to evil? We'll find out today, right here on Messianic Perspectives. Shalom, and welcome to Messianic Perspectives, a daily program where we look into the scriptures from a distinctive first century Jewish point of view. This is Liz Aiello. Today, Pastor Al Runge answers the question, what is God's final solution to evil? With a study from Daniel 9. I'll be back at the close of the program to give you some important information. And now, with today's study, here is Pastor Al Runge.
10: Thank you for letting me come back into your homes and to continue my series on God's final solution to evil. You see, God is not going to allow evil to continue corrupting His creation forever. Evil will be eternally defeated and everlasting righteousness will be brought in. A heavenly messenger from God revealed this to Daniel the prophet. He revealed the future for His people, the Jews, and the world. I want to read to you the entire scripture for our series again, because it's something that I want you to get deep into your mind so you might understand it. It is found in Daniel 9, 24 to 27. 70 weeks are determined for your people, Daniel, and for your holy city, Jerusalem, to finish the transgression, to make an end of sins, to make reconciliation for iniquity, to bring an everlasting righteousness, to seal up vision and prophecy, and to anoint the most holy. Know therefore and understand that from the going forth of the command to restore and build Jerusalem until Messiah the Prince, there shall be 7 weeks and 62 weeks. The street shall be built again and the wall, even in troublesome times. And after the 62 weeks, Messiah shall be cut off, but not for himself. And the people of the prince,

0: who is to come shall destroy the city and the sanctuary. The end of it shall be with a flood, that is an invasion. Until the end of the war, desolations are determined. Then he shall confirm a covenant with many for 1 week, but in the middle of the week he shall bring an end to sacrifice and offering. And on the wing of abominations shall be one who makes desolate, even until the consummation, which is determined, is poured out on the desolate. These words are somewhat difficult to understand, but yet not so when we seek for the wisdom of God. These 70 weeks are really of years and not of days. You might be interested to know that the Jewish calendar is made up of weeks of years. Every seventh year is a sabbatical year. In Israel, the land is not tilled during that year to give the land a Sabbath rest. When I was in Israel, our guide told us that some of the land was not being cultivated, especially among the Orthodox Jews, because it was a sabbatical year. The land was given its sabbatical rest. 70 weeks of years amount to 490 years. These prophetic years are broken down into 5 periods of time. Let us talk about the prophetic times and seasons recorded in Daniel 9. Listen to this. The first period was that the angel began with the ending. What will happen? The end of the 70 weeks in which God ends the transgression and establishes his eternal kingdom of righteousness. Secondly, the 7 weeks of 49 years in which the second temple and the second city was rebuilt in troublesome times under Nehemiah and Ezra. The third period, an additional 62 weeks of 434 years later, or 483 years, adding the 7 weeks, the Messiah will come the first time and will be killed, but not for himself. And then the second temple and the city of Jerusalem is destroyed. The fourth period of time, the prophetic clock is stopped for a determined amount of years of desolation for the nation of Israel. Now, during this time, the church will be built up with believing Jews and believing Gentiles until it is completed. The fifth period is the prophetic clock will start again for the last week of 7 years, in which the Antichrist makes his appearance on the world scene. He makes a covenant with Israel to rebuild their temple and start sacrifices again. After 3.5 years, he breaks the covenant with Israel and sits in the temple demanding worship. But then Jesus returns and destroys him after the last 3.5 years. We want to continue with the period of the completion of the 70 weeks in order to understand the ultimate plan of God to end the transgression in his creation. In our last message, we studied the statement, God will end the transgression. The Hebrew word transgression means rebellion. Satan, the fallen angels, demons, and mankind has rebelled against the authority of God and godliness. God will put an end to that rebellion. God could have done this by sending every rebel to eternal exile in the lake of fire from the very beginning, but his infinite love moved him to provide a redemption for sinners who would believe in the Messiah, Jesus. Before God could establish his kingdom on earth, he had to establish his kingdom in the hearts of men. So he had to deal with the sin issue. The Jewish prophet Isaiah wrote in Isaiah 59, verse 1 and 2, "Behold, the Lord's hand is not shortened that it cannot save, nor is his ear heavy that it cannot hear. But your iniquities have separated you from your God, and your sins have hidden his face from you, so you will not hear." Now, the only way we can hear is for that sin issue to be settled. So not only has God decided and will end the rebellion against him, but he will also make an end to sins by turning sinners into saints. In this life, even believers may struggle with sin, but the day will come when we shall be free from sin forever. I love what the Jewish psalmist wrote in Psalm 17:15. I read it the other day. "As for me, I will see your face in righteousness. I shall be satisfied when I awake in your likeness." See, even in the Old Testament, they knew that there would be a transformation of those who are his children. In the world to come, no one will lie, cheat, steal, covet, or murder, and all hatred and conflict will cease. There will be no rebellion then, and only love will prevail. Believers will be free from sin forever because they will become just like Jesus, the Son of God. Thirdly, God has made reconciliation for iniquity. By nature, we are rebels and enemies of God, but Jesus brought us reconciliation. Listen to Romans 5, verse 10 and 11. For if when we were enemies, we were reconciled to God through the death of his Son, much more, having been reconciled, we shall be saved by his life. And not only that, but we also rejoice in God through our Lord Jesus Christ, through whom we have now received the reconciliation. Not only are we no longer God's enemies, but we are his children. We are members of his family. And fourthly, we're told that he will bring in everlasting righteousness and complete the vision and prophecy. The day will come when God will say, it's enough, and will end this old corrupt creation and create an entire new one. Listen to 2 Peter 3, verse 10 to 13. But the day of the Lord will come as a thief in the night, in which the heavens will pass away with a great noise, and the elements will melt with fervent heat. Both the earth and the works that are in it will be burnt up. Therefore, since all these things will be dissolved, what manner of persons ought you to be in holy conduct and godliness, looking for and hastening the coming of the day of God, because of which the heavens will be dissolved, being on fire, and the elements will melt with fervent heat. Nevertheless, we, according to his promise, look for new heavens and a new earth in which righteousness dwells. What a wonderful day that's going to be. Fifthly, God will anoint the most holy. Jesus will finally be anointed as the King of Kings and the Lord of Lords. The day will come when the Father will complete his plan, when Jesus shall reign over all the universes. I love 1 Timothy 6, verse 14 to 16, until our Lord Jesus Christ appearing, which he will manifest in his own time, he who is the blessed and only potentate, the King of Kings and Lord of Lords, to whom be honor and everlasting power. Amen. The prophecy of Daniel 9 is all about the atoning work of the Messiah, the time of his first coming, the purpose of his first coming, and his final achievement in his second coming. Someone asked me the question, how can you say if I don't believe in Jesus, I'll be lost forever? I replied, don't blame Jesus for your lostness. The whole human race is lost already because of sin. We are already the enemies of God and need to be reconciled. We're born that way. Jesus is the solution and he's not the problem. He came to seek and to save the lost, and he warned his enemies, if you do not believe that I am he, that I am the Messiah, the atoning Savior, you shall die in your sins. And of course, if you die in your sins, you'll have to answer for them yourself. And without forgiveness, we're all lost. I have great news for you. The news that you will want to hear. We are still living in a day of salvation and not in a day of God's wrath. Listen. God says, in an acceptable time I have heard you, and in the day of salvation I have helped you. Behold, now is the accepted time. Behold, now is the day of salvation. You can come to Jesus now. The door is open. There's no reason why you don't come to the Lord Jesus, and there you will find forgiveness of sins and reconciliation with the Heavenly Father, so he is your Father. Listen, he's provided the way. He's provided the means of forgiveness. He wants you into his family, but he'll not force you. He's waiting for you to make the decision. Will you receive Jesus as your Lord and Savior? If so, welcome into the family of God. God really bless you as you think of these things. Amen.
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4: Have you ever noticed that you believe what you perceive to be true, not what is actually true? My friend's cat is a perfect example of this. The cat once got spooked by the sound of boots on the hardwood floor and disappeared under the bed for 2 days. The thing is, she only perceived that she was in danger. The actual truth was that no one wanted to harm her. Not only was that cat safe, but if she came out, she would have only gotten wonderful scratches behind the ears and under her collar. Misperception causes us to miss out on good things. Misperception often causes conflict to erupt at work or on the highway or between neighbors. I even know a guy who feared eating vegetables for years after a childhood friend convinced him that they were bad for him. Misperception causes us to miss out on good things in marriage, too. Have you ever accused your spouse of being angry with you when they weren't? Or gotten into an argument over something that you later discovered wasn't true? We see our marriage relationships through layers of assumptions and biases that influence how we interpret situations. Simply put, we don't always see our marriage as clearly as we think we do. That's why open and honest communication is crucial for any couple hoping to enjoy a happy marriage. Clarity not only dispels confusion, it'll deepen your connection by turning the perception of love and intimacy into reality. For Focus on the Family, I'm Jim Daly.
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4: This is John MacArthur welcoming you to Portraits of Grace. During the past 25 years, there's been a tremendous upsurge in interest, both secular and religious, in demons, the occult, Satan worship, and evil supernatural influences. It has even led to a special emphasis on spiritual warfare. But that emphasis is not biblical, and it leads to an unbalanced perspective on the role Satan has in our trials. So how do you fight Satan? Well, the Apostle Peter tells us to resist him, which simply means you stand up against him with your spiritual feet solidly planted on the objective truth of the Bible. The devil is a liar and a deceiver, and the best way to confront and deflect his onslaughts is with the infallible, revealed truth of Scripture. That's the sword of the Spirit. So follow the Apostle Paul's admonition for standing against Satan by taking every thought captive to the obedience of Christ, and you'll be a portrait of grace.
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6: In 1862, Abraham Lincoln signed the Morrill Act, helping states create colleges focused on agriculture, mechanics, science, and practical education. The principle was not centralized control, it was opportunity. Lincoln's Morrill Act reminds us that America can support education without surrendering education to Washington. Why did it matter? Because a free nation needs citizens equipped to work, build, steward, and govern themselves. 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Proverbs honors the one who works his land. Paul warns against idleness and calls believers to earn their bread. 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Because education should form capable people under God, not dependent subjects under bureaucracy.
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6: In the new movie Young Washington, now in theaters, director John Irwin, who's brought us movies like I Can Only Imagine and Jesus Revolution, sets his sights on telling the origin story of George Washington. Most of the iconic images of America's first president come from the Revolutionary War. General Washington standing resolutely at the bow of a small boat as his troops cross the Delaware. Or stately portraits of him in his later years. And of course, always with his white hair pulled neatly back in the style of the age. Well, Young Washington isn't about any of that. Instead, John Irwin's cinematic portrait introduces us to George Washington as a brash, ambitious youth. In order to win the heart of Sally Carey, the daughter of a wealthy Virginia family, Washington seeks to prove his worth in battle. A stinging defeat feels like an insurmountable setback, but it also becomes a critical event that will later shape Washington's military leadership.
9: These are not the open battlefields to which you're accustomed.
10: I have fought in a great many battlefields.
9: Not in the New World, sir.
10: You lost in the New World.
9: Yes. But failure is a great teacher.
6: The biggest content issues families will likely have to navigate with this PG-13 biopic involve realistic, though not gory, combat. We hear two mild profanities, and characters smoke and drink as well. That said, Young Washington is also packed with references to God's providence and guidance, and we get an engaging portrait of a young, at times almost reckless future president who's determined to make his mark on the world, which, of course, he did. So we're giving Young Washington a 3 out of 5 for family friendliness. Read the full review at PluggedIn.com/radio. I'm Adam Holtz with the Plugged In Movie Review by Focus on the Family.
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0: area emergency for 3FTX, beginning at 1:58 p.m. and ending at 3:58 p.m. This is an emergency flood warning. At this time, possible flooding is expected to occur in the area. If you are in a low-lying location, near the Luanda River in Frio County, be prepared to move to higher ground. Do not attempt to drive through flooded roads. Turn around, don't drown. Just a few inches of moving water can sweep away a vehicle. If you are told to evacuate, leave immediately and follow directions from emergency management and law enforcement. This has been an emergency flood warning. Stay alert, stay informed, and stay safe.
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4: 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It's 2 o'clock, and I'm Steve, and it's time now for Grace to You with the late John MacArthur. 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
5: We're going into the imperishable world, and we're going into the immortal world, and what is perishable and what is mortal cannot come there. That is the great transformation.
6: Welcome to Grace to You with John MacArthur here on AM 630 The Word. It may sound morbid, but have you ever thought about what it's going to be like at your funeral? How will your friends and family feel? What will they understand about your eternal destination? Well, if you're a Christian, your funeral is an opportunity to praise the Lord, and it truly can be a time of rejoicing. That can happen if your loved ones know exactly where you have gone and what it's like there. Important points to consider today on Grace to You as John MacArthur continues his series called The End is Not the End. It's a biblical look at death and what comes after it for the Christian. So follow along in 1 Corinthians 15 as John begins the lesson.
5: Skeptics, both ancient and modern, have argued against the truth of resurrection, scoffing at the idea that the body which disintegrates in the grave, or which is virtually destroyed in a fire, or the bottom of the sea, or in some other way, could ever rise from the dead. So Paul writes this chapter, this massively important chapter of 58 verses, to help us understand the resurrection. Now there are four lines to follow here. There is first the great transformation, then the great triumph, then the great thanksgiving, and then the great therefore. That's just a way that we can break it down so that we can access with some level of understanding its wonderful truths. So let's begin with the great transformation that takes place in resurrection. Verse 50. Now I say this, brethren, that flesh and blood cannot inherit the kingdom of God, nor does the perishable inherit the imperishable. This is a transitional statement from the prior section. You can't take the perishable inside the imperishable realm of eternity. Flesh and blood refers to our bodies as now designed for life on this earth. And we know very well what that means. We know what it is to live in flesh and blood. Hebrews 2:14 says, the children share in flesh and blood. That's just a way to describe our physicality. Now, physicality, as

0: we have it in this world, cannot inherit the kingdom of God. It can't be taken into God's realm. Flesh is often used in the scripture in a moral way, such as in Romans chapter 7 and other places. But here, it's not used in a moral sense. Whenever it's combined with blood, it simply means physical. Physical. Flesh and blood is simply a reference to our physicality. We cannot enter the heavenly kingdom the way we are. You say, wait a minute, in the Old Testament, Enoch did and Elijah did. This is true. You have those two, but I will promise you one thing. Based on this verse alone, something happened between the time they left here and got there. Because flesh and blood cannot inherit the kingdom of God. We must be changed. What is the kingdom of God? Here, it refers to more than just living in God's spiritual kingdom. It has reference to the future heavenly kingdom. If you go back to verse 24 in chapter 15, it's when we come to the end, and Christ hands over the kingdom to the God and Father, when He has abolished all rule, all authority, all power, and He reigns, and has abolished the last enemy, that is death. It's taking us all the way into that kingdom which follows this life. The future reign of Christ in the kingdom that is eternal. This is the concept here. The resurrection becomes necessary because we are creatures of flesh and blood, and corruptible cannot inherit incorruptible, and perishable cannot live in an imperishable world, and flesh and blood is not suited to the realities of eternal heaven. Consequently, we need a radical transformation. A radical transformation must take place. Death becomes then like the planting of the seed that bursts forth in new life after the resurrection. The Apostle Paul used that illustration earlier in the chapter. The transformation is really described in verses 35 through verse 49. And here he's just reminding us of it, that it is necessary. It is necessary. So, that poses a question. And apparently the question in the mind of the Apostle Paul, as he thinks about how the Corinthians and others are going to respond to this, is what about believers who are living when Christ comes? What about them? What's going to happen to them? If they haven't died, do they have to die in order to experience this transformation? Do they have to be put into the ground and decompose before this can happen? Paul responds to that question by launching into this lyrical paean of praise in verses 51 to 57. There is to be a complete transformation of all believers, he says, dead and living. Dead and living. Those people who are alive at the time that Christ returns and brings about the resurrection, what happens to them? We find out in verse 51. Behold, I tell you a mystery. We will not all sleep. We're not all going to die. Not all believers are going to die. Some will be alive when Christ returns and raises His people. We will not all die, but we will all be changed. You see, that answers the question. If you're alive, when the Lord comes for His church, even though you haven't died, your body hasn't decomposed, on the way up, you will have an Enoch Elijah experience. You will be transformed. We have to be changed because we can't go to heaven like this. This isn't suited for that. We We, all Christians, Paul speaking collectively, all of us gathered up in that pronoun in a collective sense, we will all be changed. We will not all die. Well, when does this happen, this change? 1 Thessalonians chapter 4 describes this event. Verse 13, 1 Thessalonians 4:13. And here, the question is the opposite question. The question with the Corinthians was, what if you don't die? How can you be resurrected and changed? Here, the question of the Thessalonians was, what if you die? And Jesus comes and you're dead. And he says, we don't want you to be uninformed, brethren, about those who are asleep, about those who died, so that you will not grieve as do the rest who have no hope. The Thessalonians were worried that believers who had died would miss the coming of Christ. He says, no. If we believe that Jesus died and rose again, even so God will bring with him those who have fallen asleep in Jesus. For this we say to you by the word of the Lord, that we who are alive and remain until the coming of the Lord will not precede those who have fallen asleep. They're going to come first, then the ones that are alive are going to be next. The Lord will descend from heaven with a shout, the voice of the archangel, the trumpet of God. The dead in Christ will rise first. Oh, okay, so what's going to happen to the people who died? Their resurrection is going to be first. And then those who are alive and remain will be caught up together with them in the clouds to meet the Lord in the air, and so shall we always be with the Lord. That is the great resurrection, and it occurs at an event that we call the rapture, the catching up of the saints. And you notice there that it happens when the Lord comes from heaven. There's a shout, there's the voice of the archangel, there's a trumpet of God, and the dead in Christ rise first in their resurrection bodies. Those who are alive are caught up in the air, and they're made eternal. They're given an eternal body on the way up so that they can meet the Lord in the air and be with him forever. Now go back to 1 Corinthians, and let me add this. Is this a process? No, it is not a process. It is not a process. Now I'll show you verse 52 to make it pretty clear. It happens in a moment. It's not a process. The resurrection of the dead is not like the slow growth of a seed. I remember reading about an ancient king who had lived a wicked life, and he wanted to make sure that he would never have to come out of the grave to stand before his judge, his God. So he made sure that his tomb was made out of concrete covered with a massive marble slab so that he would never have to come out to face judgment for his sins. As history went on, the seed somehow got in a crack, and over the years a tree grew and burst the sarcophagus to bits. Just a little seed can do that. But this is not that. Let me show you. In a moment, that is the word atomos, from which we get atom, atom, A-T-O-M. What is an atom? In the Greek language, an atom is that which cannot be divided. I know, I'm not going to get scientific here. I know about neutrons and protons and electrons. But an atom is a single unit. It is the indivisible unit. It is that which cannot be divided. It indicates then something that can't be any less than it is. It can't be any smaller. It can't be any faster, it can't be any shorter. It is the indivisible unit. So this transformation, this resurrection of those that are dead and this transformation of those that are alive happens in a moment. That atomos actually means that which cannot be cut. The shortest possible time. In fact, It is like the twinkling of an eye. That's not a blink. Blinking is different than the twinkling. What is the twinkling of an eye? And by the way, your eye moves faster than any other external part of your human body. But this is not how fast your eye moves. This is not blink. This is twinkling. And what it means essentially, it comes from a Greek word used of the most rapid movement possible. Now, how can I explain this? Someone said it would be like 1/6 of a nanosecond, because it's referring to the time for light to enter the iris and hit the retina. What is 1/6 of a nanosecond? Well, a microsecond is 1/1,000,000th of a second. A nanosecond is 1/1,000th of a microsecond. And the twinkling is 1/6 of a nanosecond. This is really fast. That's it, folks. That's how fast you're going to be changed. Isn't it interesting that we are told this? You say, well, this is good news. It is good news. When is it going to happen? Verse 52 says it'll happen at the last trumpet. Didn't we read about a trumpet in 1 Thessalonians? It'll happen at the last trumpet. The trumpet will sound, and in 1/6 of a nanosecond will be completely transformed. Now, when it says the last trumpet, it doesn't mean the absolute last trumpet that will ever sound in all of God's redemptive history, because even after the trumpet that is the last trumpet before the resurrection, even after that, we know during the time of the tribulation period, after we're already caught up and raised to glory, we know there's a tribulation period on earth, and we know that God will judge the earth, and those judgments will be the outflow of seven seals, and out of the seventh seal will come seven trumpet judgments. So there will be more trumpets. But this last trump is the last trump that the church identifies as the moment of its transformation and resurrection. It is called in 1 Thessalonians 4:16, as we read, the trumpet of God. There will be a shout from the Lord. There will be the voice of the archangel. There will be the blast of that trumpet. And in 1/6 of a nanosecond, the dead will rise and will be caught up, and all of us changed on the way to heaven. In the Old Testament, the New Testament, in the teaching of our Lord, even in contemporary Judaism, trumpets are associated with events. Significant events that gather the people. They're associated with events that bring about festivity and victory and triumph. This is the trumpet that is the signal for the dead to rise. It calls us all to God. You will remember, I think, back in Exodus 19, the people of Israel were summoned to come and meet God by the blowing of a trumpet. Isaiah 27 says that God's going to gather Israel in the end time by the blowing of a trumpet. So this is the end as we will experience it, the church of Jesus Christ, the end for us. We'll be taken out. Judgment will be unleashed on the world, as the book of Revelation lays it out. During that 7-year period of judgment, Israel will be saved. At the end of that time, judgment will come again. We'll return with Christ, and He'll set up His 1,000-year kingdom, followed by the eternal state. Please notice, end of verse 52, we will be changed. We will be changed. We have to be changed, because the perishable cannot put on the imperishable. The corruptible cannot put on the incorruptible. It's the exact same word used in Hebrews 1:12. And like a mantle, you will roll them up. Like a garment, they will also be changed. but you are the same. The heavens will change when God creates a new heaven and a new earth. That will be a dramatic implosion of the universe as we know it, in an unbelievable atomic holocaust, to be replaced by a new heaven and a new earth, no doubt with the same speed that we will be changed. It has to be this way. Verse 53 reminds us, for this perishable must put on the imperishable, this mortal must put on immortality. You have to have a different body to be in heaven. This one's no good there. I like the idea of put on, the normal word for getting dressed, the normal word in the Greek language for putting on clothes. And with that in mind, go over to 2 Corinthians chapter 5, familiar, wonderful chapter, verse 1, 2 Corinthians 5. We know that if the earthly tent, which is our house, is torn down, we have a building from God, a house not made with hands, eternal in the heavens. So the next body is a house made by God, a building from God, not made with hands, not humanly produced, and it's eternal. In the present house, we groan, longing to be clothed with our dwelling from heaven. We want to put it on, verse 3. We want to put it on so we'll not be found naked. While we're in this tent, verse 4, we groan, being burdened. We don't want to be unclothed. We don't want to go off into space and be lost in some cosmic nothingness. We want to reappear clothed so that what is mortal is swallowed up by life. That is the promise.
1: You're listening to Grace to You, the Bible teaching ministry of John MacArthur. John's current series is called The End is Not the End. Now, in today's lesson, John said that the eternal destinies of believers and non-believers will differ, and I think we all know that. But he said also that the moment of death, the experience of passing from this life to the next, is also fundamentally different. I once asked him to explain what he meant by that, and here's what he said.
0: Well, obviously, for the believer, it is a moment of glory. I think about Stephen, who was dying under the crushing stones in the book of Acts as they stoned him to death, and he saw the Lord standing at the right hand of the throne in heaven. I think, and I've been on deathbed scenes with believers enough to know there is a settled peace, there is a calm, there is a joy, there is an anticipation. People write about the fact, and even comment about the fact that heaven seems to be opening. There's a sense of calm in their hearts as they enter into the presence of the Lord. On the other hand, I've seen the tormented agonies of someone dying without Christ, and there's darkness, and there's fear, and there's dread, there's horror, sometimes there's cursings, crying out. It's not to say that, you know, you actually experience something, but I would have to believe that based upon what Scripture says, as a Christian passes out of this world, there is the sort of a little bit of overlapping of this world to the next, and you begin to feel the joy of what is coming. That wouldn't be true in an instant death, but if it can be anticipated, there will be a sense of what's coming. And I think there's a sense of dread. I've read many testimonials of atheists and godless people who are dying, and they're horrible experiences as they come to the reality of the end of their life without any kind of hope. But it's not the issue of what's happening when you die. It's the issue of what happens after you die that has to be addressed, because you will live forever. And that's what we've been trying to say in this series. You're going to live forever. Why in the world would you cling to your sin in this life and forfeit blessing forever? That is a terrible exchange. Why would you not abandon your sin, confess Jesus as Lord, and enter into eternal bliss? Don't sacrifice the eternal on the altar of the immediate.
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7: In 1862, Abraham Lincoln signed the Morrill Act, helping states create colleges focused on agriculture, mechanics, science, and practical education. The principle was not centralized control, it was opportunity. Lincoln's Morrill Act reminds us that America can support education without surrendering education to Washington. Why did it matter? Because a free nation needs citizens equipped to work, build, steward, and govern themselves. Scripture gives work a sacred weight. In Genesis, God placed man in the garden to work it and to keep it. Proverbs honors the one who works his land. Paul warns against idleness and calls believers to earn their bread. Why does that still matter today? Because education should form capable people under God, not dependent subjects under bureaucracy.
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14: Thank you for joining us. As believers in our Lord and Savior, Jesus Christ, it is vital that we possess the mind of Christ. How do we do that? By consistently studying and applying God's Word daily. We are compelled to let the mind of Christ be in us and assures us that as the children of God, we can have the mind of Christ. 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
15: Revelation chapter 2, verses 8 through 11 is our text for this morning. The Word of God reads, "And to the angel in Smyrna write the words of the first and last who died and came to life. I know your tribulation and your poverty, but you are rich, and the slander of those who say that they are Jews and are not, but are a synagogue of Satan. Do not fear what you are about to suffer. Behold, the devil is about to throw some of you into prison that you may be tested, and for 10 days you will have tribulation. Be faithful unto death." I want you to just underline that. Be faithful unto death, and I will give you a crown of life. He who has an ear, let him hear what the Spirit says to the churches. The one who conquers will not be hurt by the second death. We're preaching through the churches of Asia Minor, and we want to preach on the church of Smyrna. Smyrna, the persecuted church. Smyrna, the persecuted church. Smyrna means myrrh. Smyrna means myrrh, which is a substance used for perfume and often for anointing a dead body for aromatic purposes. Smyrna was located 35 miles north of Ephesus, and it was a beautiful city of wealth and commercial greatness with a large Jewish population. It was also widely known for being the center of science, the center of medicine. Smyrna's intense loyalty to Rome resulted in a strong emperor worship cult. According to Barclay's work on the seven churches under the emperor Domitian from 81 to 96 AD, emperor worship became compulsory for every Roman citizen or faced the threat of death. Once a year, a citizen had to burn incense on the altar to the godhead of Caesar, after which he was issued a certificate. Also, as an expression of loyalty and worship, Roman citizens were required to burn a pinch of incense and say, "Caesar is Lord." Yet most Christians refuse to do this, and rightfully so. Perhaps nowhere was life for a Christian more perilous than this particular city of zealous emperor worship. 50 years after John's death, Polycarp, one of the church fathers, the pastor of the church in Smyrna, was burned alive at the age of 86 for refusing to worship Caesar. According to Eusebius's Ecclesiastical History, Polycarp was burned alive at the age of 86 as the 12th martyr in Smyrna. His words have echoed down through the ages. He said, and I quote, 86 years I have served Christ, and he has never done me wrong. How can I blaspheme my king who saved me? Unquote. What a man of God who died for the cause of Christ. The passage is broken down this way, if you will. Verse 8 is a word from the resurrected Christ. Verse 9 is a word of commendation. Verse 10 is a word of encouragement. And verse 11 is a word of hope. I'll reiterate it for those of you who are documenting. Verse 8 is what? A word from the resurrected Christ. Verse 9 is a word of commendation. Verse 10 is a word of encouragement. And verse 11, a word of hope. Let's look at verse 8, if you will. A word from the resurrected Christ. A word from the resurrected Christ. In verse 8 it says, "Unto the angel of the church in Smyrna write these things, says the first and last, who was dead and came to life." We don't serve a dead Savior, beloved. We serve the risen Savior. How many of you know he's alive? He's a risen Savior. And the risen Christ, who has authority and power over his church, sends a message to the church in Smyrna. The pastor or messenger of the church was addressed as the angel. In this particular verse, the Lord had a word for the saints who were experiencing severe persecution for the name of Christ. When Jesus says he is the first and last, he is saying, "I am creator." By his saying he is the first and last, he's saying, "I am the Lord of history." When he says he's the first and last, it also refers to Christ being the Alpha and Omega, which are the first and last letters of the Greek alphabet. And more importantly, it refers to the deity, the godness of the Lord Jesus Christ. In other words, no one is before Christ or after him. Christ is superior and has no equal. The Lord Jesus Christ himself is the beginning and the end of all things. This means that we must revere Christ. He is our risen Savior. He saved us by his own blood. How many of you are glad you're saved today? How many of you are glad you've been saved by the shed blood of the Lord Jesus Christ? And because he hung, bled, was buried, died, was buried, and rose again, we need to revere Jesus. We need to worship Christ. We need to obey the Lord, who is in charge and is in absolute control of all things. Say all things. The resurrected Christ, who suffered, died, and rose from the grave, has a word of comfort for the saints in Smyrna who are experiencing intense suffering and persecution for the cause of Christ. It is during difficult days that we need an encouraging word from the Lord. We're in difficult days as we look around to see all the things that's unfolding before our eyes. We're in troubling times, but we can be encouraged by the word of God. If there's ever time you need to be meditating and reading the word of God, is right now, because the word of God will encourage you and give you hope in the midst of death. Hope in the midst of discouragement, hope in the midst of confusion. This word has a way of settling you down and bringing peace of mind and peace of heart to the Word of God. Nothing like the Word of God. The book of books that is transcendent of all books. Amen. It is during difficult days that we need a encouraging word from the Lord. Let's look at verse 9. Verse 9 is a word of commendation. It says, I know your works. I know your tribulation. I know your poverty, but you are rich. And I know the blasphemy of those who say they are Jews and are not, but are of the synagogue of Satan. The risen Lord commends the church at Smyrna for her faithfulness in suffering by saying, I know your works. Now the word works, see that word works there in the text? Works means to labor. It means to labor. Works means producing deeds because of your labor. It means to toil. Are you working for God? Are you laboring for God? The church at Smyrna took working for Christ very seriously. How about you? Do you just warm the seat or do you, after service, go to work? The church at Smyrna took working for Christ very seriously, even to the point of weariness. This church was faithful in serving Christ. Beloved, the increasing wickedness and vileness and the activities of Satan in our nation and world are too great for believers to be lazy. The times are too critical and evil for us to be lethargic and doing just enough to get by. Beloved, where is your ministry? What are you doing in the ministry? Where is your service for Christ? Where is your works for Christ? Be mindful. We do not work to be saved. We work because we are saved. Like the church in Smyrna, Christ expects every believer to work hard for him. Not just do enough to get by, not just slipping and slot, not just being a Sunday morning saint. God wants you working. He wants you witnessing. He wants you being effective. He wants you bearing fruits in the kingdom of God to the glory of God. The next word in verse 9, look, it says that Christ knows their tribulation. Look at that word, tribulation. We're preaching expositorily through the text. Tribulation, which means pressure. This church was under a lot of pressure because of Caesar worship. I just wonder if, God forbid, but if we were commanded by the president or those in high authority or the government, hey, I want you to worship me. I want you to bow down. I want you to burn incense for me. How many of you would do it, or how many of you would take a stand and say, no, for God I live and for God I die? There's a day coming when you're going to have to stand up for your faith. It is here. The church of Smyrna was under pressure. They were under persecution. Beloved, persecution and trials are inevitable in the Christian life. Therefore, expect it. You say, why expect it? Because the scripture says expect it. How do you know? Because of 2 Timothy chapter 3, verse 12. And you're going to hear that scripture later on in the text. It says, yes, and all who desire to live godly in Christ Jesus will suffer persecution. Christ also says he knows Smyrna's poverty. This was a poor church, which means that the church did not have much money, much materially, and struggled to meet their daily needs. Perhaps economic sanctions were imposed against the church in Smyrna because she refused to engage in emperor worship, which made the church extremely poor. She couldn't expect nothing from the government. And by the way, the government today is not your friend. Doesn't matter who becomes president. It doesn't matter. They are not your friend. They are not your friend. Listen, you need the Lord. You need to trust God. Amen? What did the Lord mean when he said to Smyrna, you are rich? He said, you're poor. Now he said, you're rich. Now, which one is it, God? You said, poor, rich, rich, poor. It says here, you are rich. When the saints were materially impoverished, Smyrna was spiritually rich. What was she rich with, even though she didn't have much funds? Like some of you. Some of you are rich, but you don't have money. But you're rich in what? You're rich in salvation. You're rich in holiness. You're rich in the grace of God. You're rich in the peace that surpasses all understanding. You're rich in the mercy of God, and you're rich in the koinonia, the fellowship of the saints. Even though the Christians were poor materially as a result of them standing for their faith, they were spiritually rich. Oh, how comforting when the exalted Christ says, I know when my children are suffering and hurting. Some of you under my voice, by radio, by television, by the internet, social media, spirit center, all over the place, some of you are hurting. Some of you are downcast. I'm talking to somebody in here, you're depressed. Some of you just trying to find your way and you're barely hanging on. Oh, you look good. You got nice perfume and cologne on. You dress well and you have a big Bible on your lap, and it's good you do those things, but you're hurting. Perhaps you're grieving. Perhaps your heart is broken over a child that's rebellious and just won't do right. I like that old song that says, nobody knows the trouble I see. Nobody knows but Jesus. The church may not have had all of the material possessions of this world, but they had the most important possession that transcends the world, who is the Lord Jesus Christ. He transcends all. I love that old hymn also that says, you can have all this world. Just give me Jesus. I don't have to have the entertainment. I don't have to have all the stuff. I don't have to live here, and I don't have to be all that. If I got Jesus, he's enough. How many of you know Jesus is enough for you? If you have everything else but Jesus, let me tell you something. You're still living life on empty. You can have all this world. Just give me Jesus. I need Jesus in the morning. I need Jesus in noonday. And I need Jesus in night. I need Jesus when my mama is in heaven. My daddy is in heaven. But I got Jesus. Got loved ones who departed. Jesus knows how to comfort. What a friend we have in Jesus. Y'all know there's all our sins and griefs to bear. What a privilege we have to carry. How much? Everything to God in prayer. Woo, my God. In verse 9b, look what it says. And I know the blasphemy of those who say they are Jews and are not, but are of the synagogue of Satan. These were haters and blasphemers of the gospel of Christ, who were strategically used by Satan to attack the Lord's church. Opposition from certain Jews made life very difficult for the church in Smyrna. The hostile, unbelieving Jews had become a synagogue of Satan, for they were serving Satan and were under his power, using malicious lies and slander to incite persecution against the impoverished saints in Smyrna. Beloved, the saints in Smyrna should serve as a tremendous source of encouragement to us today to be faithful and stay the course, even when persecuted for the cause of Christ. Be faithful. Be faithful. Let's look at verse 10, if you will. A word of encouragement. A word of encouragement. We're moving right through the text. It says, look at verse 10. It says, do not fear any of those things which you are about to suffer. In other words, hard times are coming. And by the way, hard times are coming in America. By the way, hard times are here. Hard times are here. Hard times are here. Indeed, the devil is about to throw some of you into prison that you may be tested. Say tested. And you will have tribulation. How many days? 10 days. Be faithful unto death, and I will give you the crown of life. The Greek word for devil is diabolos, which means accuser. The devil is an accuser of the brethren. We are the brethren. We are the church. He's accusing us. Now, some things we do is we really did it. And other things we didn't do, but it's the devil who is accusing us to mess up our reputation and to hinder the work of God through us. Satan is behind the persecution of the church in Smyrna, as well as the church today. Satan is orchestrated. Satan hates you. Satan is not your friend. Now, some of y'all got one foot in one camp, in Satan's camp, and the other, and you want it in God's camp. Which way? You can't have it both ways. If you're going to be for God, be all for God. So such thing as having two camps and a divided allegiance. He is behind persecution of the church in Smyrna, as well as the church today. In verse 10, there are three significant insights right there in verse 10. Three significant insights in verse 10. Number one, tested. You just said the word. The word tested here means to try one's faith. It means to try one's faith and to endure affliction for the cause of Christ. You will be tested. I will be tested. We all have been tested to one degree or another. We have been tested. It also describes the testing of the believer's loyalty, the testing of the believer's strength, the testing of the believer's faith, the testing of the believer's patience and courage during times of persecution. Tests in the midst of persecution reveals the character of believers and where their true loyalty lies. You want to find out where a person really is, just let them go through something. Go through a crisis. The crisis have a way of bringing the best out of you or bringing the worst out of you. Amen. Times of testing. Those who are faithful unto death will receive the imperishable crown of life. Number two, 10 days. 10 days. Tested, then the next key word in the verse is 10 days. This means that Satan's local assault on Smyrna would be intense. It would be intense. It's real, but it's brief. Beloved, even today, all around the world, believers are thrown into prison. Their Bibles are confiscated. And churches are burned for the testimony of Jesus Christ. And this also includes America as well. America is becoming increasingly more anti-Bible, anti-Christ, anti-church. Satan hates God's children so much that he desires to see us incarcerated in prison for dispensing the gospel of Christ. Beloved, get your head out of the sand and wake up. This is no time to be spiritually sleepy. Persecution is currently happening all over the world as well as in America. This is why we make it a point each year to have a special Sunday given over to focusing on the persecuted church. We will be tested. We will be tried. And we shall face persecution. The third thing we like, a significant insight in this verse is crown of life. It says crown of life. This does not refer to an actual crown to adorn the head, nor does it refer to royalty. This crown refers to the Stephanos of the victorious crown of life, which is given to believers who are faithful unto death. Beloved, the crown of life awaits believers in heaven. It is a gift from God that will be awarded to those who, because of their love for him, faithfully endured trials. This crown is for those who have faithfully endured tests for our Savior. James chapter 1 verse 12 says, blessed is the one who perseveres under trials, because having stood the test, that person will receive the crown of life that the Lord has promised to those who love him. Next we have, Psalm verse 11, a word of hope, a word of hope. Verse 11 says, he who has an ear, let him hear what the Spirit says to the churches. He who overcomes shall not be hurt by the second death. The word for overcomer comes from the Greek word meaning to conquer. Overcomer means to conquer. It means to have victory, or it means conquering power. It means to conquer, to have victory, a conquering power. The word reflects a genuine superiority that leads to overwhelming success. The only way to have victory over sin, the only way to have victory over the flesh, the only way to have victory over the world, the only way to have victory over Satan, the only way to have victory over persecution is through the Lord Jesus Christ. There's victory in Christ. How do you know that? Because of what the Word of God says. What does it say in Romans 8:37? It says, yet in all these things, we are more than conquerors through him who loved us. For those who overcome, the promise is that they will not be hurt at all by death. Death for the cause of Christ was a real possibility for the church this morning and these believers. But greater than the fear of physical death should be the fear of spiritual death, of the spiritual death of unbelievers, which will end up in eternal separation from God. Revelation chapter 20, verse 6 and verses 14 through 15, it says, blessed and holy is he who has part in the first resurrection. Over such the second death has no power, but they shall be priests of God and of Christ and shall reign with him 1,000 years. Then skip down to verse 14. Then death and Hades were cast into the lake of fire. This is the second death. You see there? The second death. And anyone not found written in the book of life was cast into the lake of fire. Concerning the second death, it was D.L. Moody who said, and I quote, he who is born once will die twice. He who is born twice will die once, unquote. Wow. Beloved, if the rapture occurs during their lifetime, they won't even have to die that one time. In the first death, the body dies. But the second death is a spiritual death where the soul and spirit are eternally separated from the Lord Jesus Christ forever. This is the second death. Now, let me give you a summary and summarize all of this to its conclusion. Number one, there is not one word of rebuke to the church in Smyrna.
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1: He's just a regular guy with a cool job that God loves for some reason. Welcome to the Steve Marston Show, a daily journey in learning how to live more like Jesus, conversations with those that God is working through, and dad jokes. It's the most unique show you'll hear today. Now, here's Steve.
2: Oh, I know. It was crazy. I've never seen anything like it. Hey, welcome in. It's the Steve Marston Show. It's a fun Friday. Means the fun is cranked up to 11, and if you get that reference, you and I can be friends. Yeah, earlier I was driving around at lunch, and there's a lot of construction going on in our area, and I saw these construction workers working on an overpass over the interstate, right? Elevated up, gotta be 50 feet off the ground. Well, I had never noticed this before, but apparently this happens all the time. There were some workers, brave souls, who were underneath the construction part of that overpass in a, like a little mesh kind of netting kind of thing. And they were on their backs working on the overpass that was still not yet constructed. And part of their body is literally hanging out of the mesh over the interstate where people are going 100 miles an hour. I thought these people deserve combat pay. There's not a chance. They don't print enough money for me to do that. Welcome in. It's the Steve Marston Show. I think I did say that. We'd love for you to join us. The number is 888-901-5454. Shoot me an email, steve@salemmedia.com. Or you can join us. We are all over the place streaming the video live here this afternoon. You can leave us a comment there. And, of course, the backbone, the heartbeat of this program, are two amazing radio stations, AM 630 The Word in San Antonio, deep in the heart of Texas, as well as Faith Talk 99.5 in Little Rock. We are grateful for you watching, listening, and participating from wherever you are. And I wanted to start today with an article I read about a Christian contemporary music singer. I spent a lot of years playing those records, so I still spend some of my free time catching up with some of the artists that I had, like, you know, little bitty interactions with. And one of them was a lady named Leanne Crawford is her name, and she had a pretty interesting little piece that I saw written about her, and I thought, wow, we need to talk about that. In fact, Leanna Crawford is so funny because, to me, this is a picture, for those of you that are watching online, this is her and her husband. She's 5'4", a contemporary Christian music singer, and her husband is an ex-NBA player. He's 7 feet tall. So they look like a semicolon walking around together, but it's amazing. Anyway, that's who I'm talking about here in this story. And again, I'm going to be kind of Captain Obvious here, because the story about Leanna in the article that I read online was about how she found her identity as a musician. She said, "I put all my worth into what I do, like all of it," she said. "I felt that I'd let everybody down when it didn't go well. I felt like I'd let God down when things didn't go the way I wanted them to. But I was also kind of upset at God because I was like, well, what are you doing? I want to be in control." Now, I thought about that. And obviously, the Sunday

0: school type cliche answer is to say, well, of course, we as believers in Jesus, we find our identity always in Jesus. But let's be real. Let's stop the pretending just for a little bit, shall we? I can think back to my own life. The last time I was really out of work, I was in between radio stations, and I would say that same line. If anybody would have asked me then, oh, sure, my faith is not in anything other than Christ, ultimately. I don't place faith in my job because jobs are fleeting and they won't always last, and so you've got to have something more stable. I knew the cliche front and backwards. I was able to persuade you. I probably was even able to persuade myself until that ultimate day when I was called into the office and was told they no longer wanted me to have a job. And I was hurt and I was shocked, and I realized in that moment, what am I going to do? Because even though I had talked a good game, I had not lived it. My identity was wrapped up in the job that I did. Now, just like the open of this program that says, I'm just a regular guy with a cool job. Yes, that's true. But I put a lot of pride in that. I put a lot of heart and soul into being on the radio and doing my dead level best to be engaging and to be entertaining and all the things that you have to be. And I found a sense of worth there because God has given me this talent. I mean, I was talking to someone on the phone today about how I have been so blessed to be able to use my two passions. I love broadcasting, and everything that broadcasting has transitioned to in the last 30 years that I've been in it, from just radio to now we are on the podcast and we've got live video stream and we've got tons of ways to interact instead of just the traditional phone call. All of that I've been able to see evolve over time. And it's been a lot of fun, and I feel like I'm pretty good at it. And I feel like all of this has come from God, and I would give lip service to that. But boy, when it really hit the fan, I was like, who am I? What am I supposed to do? I don't know who I am anymore. Sure, I'm still a husband and a father, and that's not going to change, and I'm going to continue to do that. But where's my place in this world? What if I'm not on the radio, what does that mean? Now, I know that might sound a little trite to you, but for me, it was everything. And it really was a wake-up call for me to know that as much as I played the part of good Christian employee that would always point people to Jesus, or at least try to, when it all came down to it, I didn't find my identity in him. And maybe that's the case for you as well. Maybe you are searching for your identity. Where are you? Because maybe you feel like, well, I'm just somebody's husband, or I'm just somebody's dad, or somebody's mom, or I am so-and-so's best friend. Well, the thing we have to understand and the point we have to come to is that when everything is stripped away from us, we are still a child of the King. We are still his possession. He paid an amazingly high price for us to be called that. Now, look, I'm only speaking to those of you that are listening and watching that have a relationship with Christ. Until you have that, until you've repented of your sins and come to faith in Christ, none of this plays for you, unfortunately. This is just to my fellow brothers and sisters in Christ. So, if you do find yourself there, if you do find yourself wanting and lacking and just kind of miserable, trying to find out who you are, cry out to God. Ask Him to show Himself to you. Ask Him to be everything you need Him to be. And I know that sounds like, well, I already do that. I'm telling you, take the opportunity and He will bless it. I'm living proof of it. More of the Steve Marston Show on the way. Stay with us.
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4: In 1862, Abraham Lincoln signed the Morrill Act, helping states create colleges focused on agriculture, mechanics, science, and practical education. The principle was not centralized control, it was opportunity. Lincoln's Morrill Act reminds us that America can support education without surrendering education to Washington. Why did it matter? Because a free nation needs citizens equipped to work, build, steward, and govern themselves. Scripture gives work a sacred weight. In Genesis, God placed man in the garden to work it and to keep it. Proverbs honors the one who works his land. Paul warns against idleness and calls believers to earn their bread. Why does that still matter today? Because education should form capable people under God, not dependent subjects under bureaucracy.
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0: Back here on the Steve Marston Show. Thank you for joining us. It is a fun Friday. We're going to be joined by our buddy Adam Holtz, who is from PluggedIn.com. We'll talk about all things entertainment with him, especially some of the new movies that are coming out, plus streaming TV shows and the like. So that's on the way, as well as a lot of fun stuff. I love being able to showcase Christian comedians and the sketch comedies that they do. And we're going to get to one of those here in just a second. But first, I want to tell you about the Babylon Bee in review. This is where we take the wonderful website, the Babylon Bee, and we bring you the best highlights from it from the week that has gone by. So let's not waste any time. Let's get into it here as we get some appropriate music playing. Okay, the Babylon Bee had this study. And, you know, they have all of these things about these data centers. And people are kind of panicked about them because they're going to be used for AI and they're getting into our personal lives and they're looking at our phones and all of the different things we have in that. And it's a lot of people on edge about invasion of privacy of stuff. But have no fear. The Babylon Bee has done some investigative research on this, and they have found this compelling article. And that is a study of 90% of data centers are just storing your wife's pictures of the kids. Yeah, this Dateline is from Overland Park, Kansas. The need for construction of massive data storages has been in the news again recently with the results of a new study indicating that 90% of data centers are just storage of your wife's pictures of kids. Though many people mistakenly assume that the massive facilities being built throughout the country were to process complex data, the study confirmed that the data centers were actually pulling huge amounts of electricity just to preserve the 47 nearly identical photos of your toddler eating a piece of cantaloupe from July 2021. People worry about the environmental impact of these facilities, said lead researcher Dr. Doug Miller, but we know the primary consumption of data is just your wife refusing to delete even the blurriest photos of your sleeping oldest in the car seat from 4 years ago. At publishing time, the research team had confirmed that Google would now have to construct a new nuclear power plant by the end of this summer to accommodate your wife's upcoming footage of your child's preschool graduation. There you go. That's the Babylon Bee in review. And you think to yourself, I haven't heard that. Why haven't I seen that on my timeline? Babylon Bee is a satirical website. It's meant for comedy and a lot of laughs. Don't take it seriously. Although, there's always at least a little truth. Sometimes maybe more than a little truth in every bit of comedy. Anyway, there's the Babylon Bee in review here on the Steve Marston Show. Now, we had a chance to have this guy on back a few weeks ago, and he's such a talented guy. His name is Nick Peterson, and Nick is a sketch comedy artist, and he's seen his work blow up on especially Instagram, but also all the other social media sites. And the thing I love about Nick is he's got a heart for Jesus, and he is uber talented. He's someone who is so funny, and I wanted to share one of his videos with you because he does a combination of kind of Christian satire, but also political satire as well. And the thing about him is he's a one-man band. He writes, he directs, he acts, he edits, he uploads all of this by himself. He goes out and buys his own costumes. I mean, there is nothing on the Nick Peterson site that isn't 100% him. So I give him amazing kudos for that, just being so good at everything. And I wanted to bring you one of his videos. This one, he does a parody of the TV show 60 Minutes. You're familiar with that. Well, this is called 3 Minutes. And he spends an interview session with different Bible characters throughout Scripture. And we're going to share with you a part of the 3 minute spoof with Jonah. Here is Nick Peterson with his Christian sketch comedy called 3 Minutes with Jonah.
8: Yeah, so I figured the selfless thing to do would be to save the crew by having them toss me into the sea. Selfless. You're on the run because you didn't want to save 120,000 people in Nineveh that you didn't like, though, right? Well, I pay for that in the next act when I'm bobbing in the sea and this Lori Lightfoot-looking thing comes up out of the water and swallows me whole. And I spend 3 days in the belly of this big fish. You were the chosen chum. I was a praying protein bar, is what I was.
9: Yeah, your prayer in here. If I didn't know any better, I'd think Edgar Allan Poe wrote it. I am in the stomach of a beast underwater. I haven't eaten in who knows how long. The salt water has me dehydrated. I look like I'm preparing to audition for Wicked. I'm about to die. So, yeah, I'm in a pretty dark and desperate place.
8: Wow.
9: But, happy ending. You're vomited up on the shore.
8: And I'll be the first to tell you, I beelined it straight to Nineveh.
9: Looking like a million shekels, no doubt.
8: I looked like Gary Busey covered in bile, but I didn't care. I roll up and flex my prophetic muscles. I'm like, doom is coming your way, losers.
9: The joy I'm sure you felt telling the Ninevites that.
8: And then they all repent, God spares them, and I look like a liar.
9: Oh, that sucks.
8: Yeah.
9: For you, not for them.
8: Having a failed prophecy as a prophet, it's kind of like having a failed flight as a pilot.
9: Nobody's on board with you anymore.
8: Yeah, I would imagine they didn't believe you about the big fish thing then either.
9: A lot of people actually don't believe that happened.
8: Jesus believed it. He mentioned it in Matthew 12:40, so why wouldn't they?
9: I got nothing.
8: But you wrap up, or whoever wraps up your book, with God saying, should I not show mercy on this city full of people who don't know their...
9: What's it say, butt from a hole in the ground?
8: Their right hand from their left.
9: Same thing.
8: So, what's the lesson here in the book of Jonah?
9: I guess some would say it's a story on obedience and mercy.
8: I'd say the lesson is life is pretty hard when you're stupid.
0: Okay. So good. That's Nick Peterson with Sketch Comedy there. More in a minute. 97.
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1: Here we are. It's the Steve Marson Show back. 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Phone number is 888-901-5454, or leave us a comment on the live stream. And speaking of live stream, we welcome in our buddy. It's been a while since this guy has been a part of the festivities. It's Adam Holtz from PluggedIn.com. How are you, my man?
2: Well, Steve, other than being a little bit under the weather, I'm great, but I got the thing going on.
1: Yeah, you know what? That's something that is happening all over the country, it seems like, because I know people in other states that are suffering from it. My daughter that lives at home with me, she's just feeling the crutch. She says, I feel like I should have fever. I just feel feverish all the time.
2: Yeah.
1: But I take my temperature and it's normal.
2: And so. I don't have a fever.
1: Yeah.
2: I get it.
1: It's been one of those things.
2: I haven't been sick for like a year, so I can't complain. But, you know, every now and then.
1: Yeah. And summer colds tend to be the worst, you know?
2: They are the worst.
1: They really
2: you're
1: are.
2: Absolutely right. Although where I live, it's sort of late summer, early fall all the time. So right. I forget what season it is.
1: Yeah. So, to rub it in.
2: You know, you think really great weather all the time would satisfy me? No.
1: But no.
2: It just makes me think, I don't know what time of the year it is.
1: Yeah.
2: You know, there's always something to complain about, right?
1: Always. Okay. So let's jump into it. Let's see what's going on, because we are, as whether you can tell it or not, in the middle of the summer blockbuster series season.
2: We are.
1: And there's a lot of buzz about a lot of things. Where do you want to start?
2: Well, I think we have some catching up to do, but maybe we can start with what's new this weekend and just work backwards.
1: Okay.
2: That sounds like a reasonable plan. And maybe we won't even get past the first one, which is the Odyssey, which is an interesting case study in all kinds of things, honestly. This is a movie that controversy has preceded, largely because of the casting. And the more you're in sort of the social media blogosphere, manosphere, conservosphere, whatever you want to call the sphere, people have been talking, right?
1: Yeah.
2: They've been talking about actress Lupita Nyong'o, who's Black, being cast as Helen of Troy. Elliot Page, who used to be Ellen Page, cast as, originally I heard it was Achilles. I'm not sure that that's the way it actually ends up in the movie. And so people sort of saying, wait a minute, is this just another exercise in, you know, race swapping and all this progressive woke stuff? Well, maybe. You can't deny that it's there. But then there's another layer to the whole thing, which is that Christopher Nolan's latest, which is, you know, obviously the story of Odysseus that we see in The Odyssey, is, you know, people were concerned that it's based on a more progressive translation of the Odyssey and that it messes with the story. And I think those things are largely probably true. By the same token, the guy still knows how to make a movie.
1: Yeah.
2: Although at 3 hours long, it may or may not be the most middle-aged man friendly movie in theaters right now. Don't drink a Coke an hour before. Let's put it that way.
1: Right.
2: There's no nice way to say that, but it's just reality. And here's the interesting thing. And there's a couple more things here, if I can just keep talking for a minute. It's rated R, And I would have guessed they would have made it PG-13 because there's a lot of statistical research out there that I know the bean counters in Hollywood have to be aware of that says PG and PG-13 movies do better at the box office than R-rated movies. And maybe they're emboldened by the fact that Oppenheimer did so well 2 years ago. I don't know. But this thing creeps into R-rated territory. I mean, it's pretty violent, but I don't know that any of the violence on its own would have earned an R rating. But it's got three F words, and you might say, well, what? Who cares? Well, here's why that's significant. The MPA, which used to be the MPAA, the Motion Picture Association, used to be of America, but they lopped the America off, so now it's just the association. You can have up to two F words in a movie and still get a PG-13. You throw that third one in there, most of the time it's an automatic R. And I don't think it's an accident that there's three F words in this thing.
1: Mm-hmm.
2: They wanted to make it R rated, knew exactly how to do it, but
1: they may have even had to go back and reshoot something just to get it in.
2: It's like, I just don't understand. Like, if you're going to go, and not that I wanted it to be worse, but if you want to have sort of this edginess to it, it feels like sort of a faux edginess to me.
1: It's right.
2: Like, this thing is just barely R-rated. And again, it's a weird thing for me to sound like I'm complaining that it's not worse than it is. I'm thankful that that's all we have to deal with. But it's just, the whole thing is kind of weird. Like, the whole conglomeration of it.
1: Well, and the story itself is just kind of weird, too, you know?
2: Well, and here, there's another layer to it that takes a very strange plugged-in turn. We just reviewed The Odyssey, the book, as well as the movie.
1: Really?
2: And the same guy on our team, Brett Eckleberry, who reviewed the movie, read and reviewed the book
1: came out. I am just of the opinion that there's nobody that's actually read the whole thing. You know?
2: No, Brett did. And
1: really?
2: And you've got a full review at pluggedin.com.
1: So. Oh, good for him, because everybody I've ever known that had to have that assigned to them to read, because nobody picked up The Odyssey, I don't think, for pleasure reading. You're assigned to read it, and you wind up finding the Cliff Notes or something online about it, and you just go from there. But Brett did. Well, good kudos to him.
2: And the interesting thing is there are all kinds of changes from the original. And so if you feel like making something true to the original is important, you can criticize it, but some of the changes have to do with making Odysseus a more heroic character. In the Odyssey, he's arrogant.
1: Yeah.
2: He's not very likable. He's kind of a ladies' man. He's not faithful to his wife. He is what we might say in, you know, modern parlance, is kind of full of toxic masculinity, right? It's just, this is a dude who's the hero, but he's not very heroic. And the movie version actually trims it back and makes him more faithful to his wife and more sacrificial in terms of serving others. And so it takes this very strange plugged-in turn in the midst of it toward a more redemptive characterization of Odysseus. And I have to say, of everything about this movie that people are talking about, nobody's really talking about that. And maybe that's because we come at things from a particular point of view. But it's...
1: I find that
2: fascinating. I won't say it's a kinder, gentler Odysseus, because plenty of people get body parts lopped off in this thing.
1: Right.
2: It's a Lord of the Rings battle for like 3 hours for all intents and purposes. I'm exaggerating a little bit, but it's violent. But I think that we get a character who is more sympathetic than what we got in the original. And so I don't know. I think you can sort of do the whole blind man putting his hand on part of the elephant and talking about it here. There are different ways you can look at this film, but it's not all bad and it's not all good.
1: And that is something fascinating to me. Like you say, it seems like everything that we would think of the normal Hollywood tropes are kind of in reverse here. So that's really, that in itself is interesting. Okay, let's move on. What do you find out about, I'll let you. What do you got there?
2: Well, I mean, the other thing that's happening this summer is we're just watching tentpole after tentpole crash and burn. And we saw it happen with Supergirl. We saw it happen with Mandalorian and Grogu. And, you know, next up was last week's entrant in the Fall on Your Face sweepstakes for the summer, and that was Moana. And Moana came out just 10 years ago, right? And some amazing music. I don't even know how many times we watched it as a family. I can sing all of those songs.
1: Same for us. It was such a well-done and fun, and I just thought, creative movie.
2: Yeah. And there was a report out recently that it's the most streamed movie across any service. Well, all the services combined. I'm assuming it's mostly Disney Plus. So I'm sure that, again, the suits at Disney took a look at that and said, you know, we can squeeze a little more blood out of this rock.
1: Of course
2: and
1: we
2: let's,
1: can.
2: Or turnip, pick your cliche.
1: Well, The Rock is in it.
2: Yeah, and The Rock is in it. And this version is a lot like the Disney live action versions of several other movies, in that when you take a really beloved animated movie that nobody was asking for a reboot and make it live action, although we put an asterisk on here because there's so much CGI, it's really just a different kind of animated film, right? Let's not kid ourselves here. And they're just kind of weird. Like the remake of The Lion King was weird.
1: Yeah, it was.
2: And you can just sort of go down the list of some of these Disney live action remakes, and it's like, let's just watch the original. And I think there's a fatigue with all of this kind of stuff in our culture. Meanwhile, we have, you know, these underground horror movies like Obsession and Backrooms that cost nothing to make, making hundreds of millions of dollars. So I think there's an appetite for original storytelling. I think we're largely just tired of reboots and remakes and franchises and sequels.
1: Absolutely. So. And I think what happens is it becomes a cycle because we can't find anything new that we want to watch on streaming. So we go back to the classics. And the Hollywood people see that and say, oh, well, we must need to make another one of these Moana movies. You know, it just kind of all feeds into itself. Adam Holtz is our guest here on the Steve Marston Show. He joins us on Fridays to talk about all things entertainment. He's with Focus on the Family's Plugged In, which is an amazing website that just breaks down in great detail every movie, streaming show, video game, book, music, everything you can think of entertainment-wise. So we appreciate him joining us. Now, I don't know if you have anything else on your agenda. I wanted to ask you about, we were just talking about the classic, Apollo 13, one of my favorite films, as being re-released. I guess Netflix is bringing it back now?
2: Yep, and it gets better. You could not have segued better if you had tried. And
1: I am a professional.
2: We did not plan this. So we just reviewed it this week for Plugged In. So we're going back and reviewing a lot of those old classics. We did Glory, Apollo 13 this week. And on Slow Weeks, just recently, we picked up Citizen Kane, which many people think best movie of all time. Yeah. So you can go back through our back catalog. And there's so much there. And I do think there are so many just amazing movies like Apollo 13 that it reminds you that they exist. But B, if you read the reviews, you may find yourself saying, oh, wow, I didn't remember that, either that plot point or that content, you know?
1: Exactly. I have a wonderful case in point. When my son, this has been the years ago, but my oldest was little, I wanted to expose him to Smokey and the Bandit because I love that movie.
2: Oh, my word.
1: And and I guess what I had always seen so much is the edited versions on television of Smokey and the Bandit. We popped that sucker in, and oh my gosh, it was a mess. Minutes. It was like, if Plugged In would have existed back then, I would have been able to navigate through that landmine.
2: Yeah, and I, on a side note, I have introduced my children to Eastbound and Down, Loaded Up and Truckin', so it's in our road trip playlist. But that might be all of Smokey and the Bandit that's actually worth revisiting.
1: It really probably is.
2: Hold up. it doesn't hold up very well, unfortunately.
1: It really doesn't.
2: Apologies to your memories. Yeah, right?
1: Exactly. Because I thought it was such a better movie than what it was. I was so fired up. I'll never forget that. But anyway, as you were talking about all those classics that you guys are re-going over and renewing, there's also things that you guys do called the plugged-in tutorials, I think are really pretty fascinating and such a needed thing. Talk a little bit about that.
2: Yep. Yeah, we want to equip you and your family to be able to navigate this crazy pop culture world that we live in. And so about halfway down on our homepage, you'll find parental control tutorials, how to set up parental controls for YouTube, Hulu, Prime Video, Apple TV Plus, Peacock, Paramount Plus, Netflix, and Disney Plus. And I think that covers most of the territory in terms of streaming services. I know there's, you know, outliers out there, like, I don't know, Tubi or, you know, something like that. But because I think most of us as parents, I think in principle, we like the idea of parental control. And in reality, it's just a set of menus that makes our eyes glaze over. And we don't really, unless we're really tech oriented or really intentional, it's intimidating. Yeah. And the fact of the matter is, it's not that hard to set this stuff up. But we got to have the nudge to do it, and we want to help with that nudge and that equipping.
1: And here's the thing. One is not like the other, right? Everyone is different. So it's like, well, why can't it just all be simple? And I know there's a lot of people that would say that, but that's why you guys are there.
2: And on the irony is my youngest daughter is now almost 16, but we still have the parental controls set up on her iPhone, and so I'm constantly sending her codes because we haven't figured out how to turn them off. So, you know, we've gotten trapped in parental control with my youngest daughter. So by the time we got to our third one, we got it right.
1: That's awesome. I didn't know that. That's some fun stuff. So PluggedIn.com, again, is such a marvelous resource for you. And I kid around, half kidding, when I say it's information overload, because you guys really do want to give every bit of information you can.
2: You bet. We do. And I would say just really quickly, two other things this week worth checking out. I won't go into a lot of detail because they're fairly self-explanatory. But Little House on the Prairie is back on Netflix. So we have reviewed the entire first season there. And there's a three-part documentary called A Band Called Love Song, The Music and Movement of the Jesus Revolution, that really looks at what could be considered Christian band zero.
1: Yeah.
2: Ground zero for CCM, for modern Christian worship. It's really interesting, Steve. So if you like Christian music, it's worth checking out.
1: Absolutely. And let's make a note to go back and talk about Little House on the Prairie next week, because
2: you bet.
1: I've watched a lot of it with my wife, and I've got some critiques on it as well. So
2: want to talk about it.
1: Thanks so much for your time, Adam. Really do appreciate you, my friend.
2: You bet.
1: All right, more of the Steve Marston Show coming up. 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
14: 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The cashier said, "You must be single." I said, "Wow, how did you know that?" He said, "Because you're ugly."
1: Not bad. Like that one, it's the Steve Marston Show, and we are back here on a fun Friday where we crank the fun up to 11. We're all about faith and fun. And we appreciate you being here. 888-901-5454 is the number to call if you'd like to get in. You can also email me, steve@salemmedia.com, or leave us a comment. A lot of people online chatting away as we stream live all over the interwebs. Okay, let's find out what some other things that are going on in the headlines here today. This story. Oh, this one's pretty interesting. Victoria Jackson. Do you know her? If you're as old as I am, you may remember her name. She was a part of Saturday Night Live back in the late 80s to early 90s. And that was a time when I was a big fan of the show. It had some amazing people on it. John Lovitz, Dana Carvey, Mike Myers, Phil Hartman, Dennis Miller, and the list goes on and on. And she was a part of the cast. And I had known after her time at Saturday Night Live that she was a Christian, but I didn't know that she was one during her time as a part of that ensemble until I read this article from Focus on the Family. Yeah, she was gave an interview to them, and she talked about remembering walking down the hallway in that 30 Rockefeller Center Plaza, thinking, this is my mission field. So I tried to witness to the cast whenever I got the opportunity. Because of her faith, she recalled having to tell the show's creator, Lauren Michaels, one time that she wouldn't be able to perform in a particular sketch because she felt that it was blasphemous. Now, she wanted to try to navigate that pretty thin ice part of saying, hey, I don't want to do that for religious reasons. She was afraid that she might have gotten fired, so she tried to pick her spot, she said. She said another time, another time during a writing session, the writers were attempting to create a sketch regarding homosexuality. And she said she went and grabbed a Bible that was on a shelf. Now, who would have thought there would have been a Bible on the shelf of anybody at Saturday Night Live? But there was. And she started reading from Romans chapter 1. She said, I was reading to them because I thought they probably know that I'm a Christian and they probably think I'm standing here prudishly thinking, oh, gay is a sin, she recalled. And I said, so I should read to them Romans chapter 1 and show them that it's not like that, that sin is sin, just like anything else. She continued and she said, hey, guys, this is what the Bible says about homosexuality. And I started to read that verse that has gossip in the same paragraph as homosexuality and murder. Yes, sin is sin, but we all have sins. She said they were speechless. And from everything she could remember, time just kind of froze. And she went, oh, well. And she walked out of the room and she said, it was the Holy Spirit that prompted me to do that. She goes, I don't know what they thought when I left, but I felt like I had just did what God had asked me to do. How great a story is that? How amazing faith that is. Wow. And then she said, you know, we were all making a lot of money talking about the cast. She said, we probably all had new cars. So I decided to give everybody in the cast a Bible on cassette. She said, I gave it to each of them at our wrapped up as a Christmas present, and I put it outside of their dressing room door. She said that she shared the gospel not only with her castmates, but she's also had a chance to share it with Johnny Carson, the king of late night television. Johnny, she said, I sent him a Bible with his name on it and a track, as well as some toys and some candies after he had a heart attack. You may remember him having that. And then Johnny responded back in quite the Carson way. He said, well, thank you for the care package. If this doesn't work, I will hold you personally responsible. That's funny. I like that. She said, and then Jackson wrapped up her interview with Focus on the Family by saying, if you really love them, you would tell them. And if you really believe it, you would tell everyone. Say ouch if you can't say amen, right? Boy, that's good stuff. I really have a newfound respect for her. Another story that's in the news is Paul Skeens. He is a tremendous baseball pitcher. In fact, they just had the All-Star game for the major leagues just the other day. And at one of the little press scrums there, Paul was asked about the Bible verse he has inscribed on his baseball glove. Let's listen to this.
15: 2 Timothy 1:7 is the verse that's on your glove. What does that verse mean to you?
16: Yeah, I mean, God hasn't given us a spirit of fear. I think that's the biggest one. Power and love and a sound mind. But when you're out there pitching, why be scared? Why not? He's given us the ability to think clearly, to go out there and compete, you know, in his image, and not letting anything get in the way of that. So why should anything get in the way of that? That's kind of how I think about it. I'm Paul Skeens, who plays baseball, not
1: Paul Skeens, the baseball player. I love it. That's good stuff. As we get ready to wrap up this segment, I want to let you know that you can call in right now and win a book from Steve Gregg. It's our Ministry of the Month giveaway. It's called Why Hell. Here's a copy of it right here. It's three cases of the perspectives of hell: the traditionalist, the conditionalist, and the restorationist. And he not only gives the pros of each one, but he gives the cons of each one. It's also well written and well researched. And Steve Gregg, of course, from the ministry called The Narrow Path, which follows this show in Little Rock and will be on at 8 o'clock tonight in San Antonio. So if you'd like it, call me 888-901-5454. Get the number right, Steve. Here it is again. 888-901-5454. And you could take home this book called Why Hell right now. Call in. Good luck.
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2: Welcome back. The Steve Marston Show continues on this weekending edition. It's a fun Friday. 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Okay, we wrap up this week with our faith between your ears verse. This verse is Ephesians 3:20-21, where we have tried to memorize this to keep God's word not only in our heart but in between our ears as a counterbalance to all the negative stuff around us. And it says this: to him who is able to do far more abundantly beyond all that we could ask or think, according to the power that works within us, to him be the glory in the church and in Christ Jesus to all generations forever and ever. Hope you've got a chance to memorize that. If not, it's not too late. Go ahead and do whatever it takes. There's no saying I can't do it, because you can. Okay, here is the best video on the internet today. It's a young man named Blake. He's got Down syndrome, and his biggest goal in life as a high school senior was to be able to play in a basketball game. Let's watch. He misses the first free throw after the team intentionally fouled him so he could get to the line. Now the referee bounces it to him again. Shot up, and he made it. The crowd goes wild. And then, watch this. The ball is brought down the floor, and he just is locked down on defense. And then the time expires. The game is over. His team lost, but you could never tell it. Because when the horn goes off, look at him, how excited he is. Oh, that's such a sweet, cool video. I love it. That's Blake being able to live out his dream and see some time in a real basketball game. Love that. Okay, that does it for us for this week. Thank you so much for making us a part. Be in church on Sunday, and we'll get together again in a couple of weeks. We've got guest host next week, David Odell. You're going to love him. So tune in Monday at 3:00 for that. Until a week from Monday, adios.
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As you know, I love Fridays because it means we got a busy weekend ahead. Tonight, I'm going to be teaching in 1 Corinthians chapter 7. We're going to end the chapter. And really, it's about being single. You know, so often singles feel like they're left out of stuff because everything is geared toward the married. Not so. Tonight, we're going to talk about singles and being single and see what God's perspective on it is. So that's tonight at 7 o'clock. You can watch it at calvarysa.com, or you can join us. We usually have some room on Friday nights. On Sunday, I'm going to be teaching, opening the chapter 14 in the book of Revelation. So busy weekend ahead. I hope wherever you go to church, people get saved, and who knows, maybe Jesus will come back. Okay, let's get to some questions while we await your phone calls. Here's the

0: first one from Dan. Okay, from Dan. And he says, hello, Pastor Ron. Rooster and I, now I don't know who Rooster is, but Rooster and I were talking. We were wondering, when Jesus turned water into wine, was the wine alcohol? Did the people at the wedding get tipsy? Was it new wine? You know, Dan, I don't know that they had enough time to get tipsy, but we know what human nature is. If they had enough time, I'm sure some of them did. Now, when Jesus made turned the water into wine, it would have been the best wine ever. And it was fermented, or it was alcoholic. Now, the level of alcohol was way, way, way less than what we understand today in alcoholic beverages. So it wasn't intended to get people drunk. We need to understand that wine was a way of life in the ancient world. Water was bad. People drank wine. Nobody would have a glass of water sitting on the table at a party or at a wedding banquet. So they would have wine. They would pour wine. It would be very humiliating if they ran out of wine in the middle of a wedding party. The wedding parties, Jewish wedding parties, would last as many as 7 days. So it was the best wine ever made, because Jesus made it. Again, Jesus wasn't there to supervise their drinking. Again, knowing human nature, I'm sure some, if there was time to drink, I'm sure some of them got a little bit tipsy. But when talking about new wine, it was only new in the sense that it was water only an instant ago. So, you know, Dan, a lot of people use this. Why would God turn something good into something that's harmful? That's to miss the point of the passage. Jesus was announcing his arrival. You remember when his mother first asked him, they're out of wine, well, why do you ask me this? And evidently at that point, it was when the Holy Spirit spoke to him and said, this is the beginning of your ministry on earth. So this is Jesus' coming out party as God and doing things that only the Christ could do. But it was alcoholic wine. It just wouldn't have had the fermentation level or the alcoholic level of the beverages we have today. Thank you, Dan. Appreciate the question. Here is a question. This one is from Anonymous, from our email inbox. Pastor, can you please explain what is meant by the Spirit who dwells in us yearns jealously in James 4:5? I can, Anonymous, thank you. You have to go back to James 4:4. James is talking to believers. He's saying, adulterers and adulteresses, do you not know that friendship with the world is enmity or hostility with God? Whoever therefore wants to be a friend of the world makes himself an enemy of God. Then comes the verse. I'm reading this out of the New King James because the NIV uses a different word. Or do you think that the scripture says, in vain the Spirit who dwells in us yearns jealously? Anonymous, the point of this is that the Holy Spirit has separated us. You know, we've been targeted, we've been chosen, we've been converted, and we're not to be doing the things that people in the world do. We're not to act like people who don't know Christ does. And then he's saying, to prove that, the Spirit is jealous, not jealous of you, but jealous for you. And the Holy Spirit in us, you know, Paul says, quench not the Holy Spirit of God. And he says that because a lot of us, we quench what the Spirit wants to accomplish in and through our lives. And when we do that, the Holy Spirit literally is jealous for you. And he's going to keep knocking, and he's going to keep pulling, and he's going to keep doing whatever he can to get you to do what God wants you to do. So to be friends with the world, or to choose the world over the things of God, the Spirit loves you so much, and the Spirit is jealous for you, he's going to make it hard for us to make that choice. Now, make no mistake, there are people who still make that choice. They do what they want to do, when they want to do it, and they don't surrender to God. But that doesn't lessen the jealousy of the Holy Spirit in you, and he's going to keep pushing, and he's going to keep pushing. And frankly, when we get to the point where we continually quench what the Spirit wants to do, life becomes pretty miserable. You know, that's a self-inflicted wound, but make no mistake, the Holy Spirit is going to make things really, really hard And the answer is given to us here as to why. Why? It's because he's jealous, not of us again, but he's jealous for us. Thank you, Anonymous. I appreciate the question. Here is a question. This one is from, hold on, I missed up. From SS, from our email inbox. What does it truly mean to number our days, says Psalm 90:12, and how should that change the way we live? SS, God knows how many days we have. We don't know. God knows how many days we have. But the truth is that every day that goes by is a day closer to Jesus, whether it's by the natural process, I'm getting older, that process is well underway, or whether Jesus is going to come for his church. So to number our days means to treat them wisely. Now, as you know, here at Calvary, we always say, just be with Jesus. That's how we number our days. It's not to know how many days we have left. It's not to try to guess how long we're going to be around. But every day that we have on this earth, every day above ground, then we're to count that day as a day to be with Jesus and to serve him with all of our heart, soul, strength, and mind. That's why the Apostle Paul says that the days are short and the time is short. And then he says that we are to redeem the time, making the most of every opportunity. And what he's saying is that, you know, time goes by so quickly, there's just no value in wasting that time. Our life should be served with purpose. Our life should be served on a mission. Jesus said, come and follow him. So that's our mission in life. And when we're following Jesus, then the reality is that he leads us. If we stay behind him, he leads us into his perfect, pleasing, and acceptable will. And when that happens, we are numbering our days effectively. When we're goofing off, when we're spiritually lazy, read the book of Hebrews, beginning in chapter 2 especially. When we're wasting our days, then we're not numbering our days. We're not valuing every day. One final thought, the book of Ecclesiastes is Solomon, as an old man, Solomon is looking back at his life, a life that's wasted. As Solomon looks back, he's thinking, you know, I had everything. I didn't deny myself anything. I explored everything. I pursued knowledge. I pursued science. I pursued personal satisfaction. In other words, I held nothing back. And at the end of his life, every day under the sun, that is by definition a day where he wasn't doing what God wanted him to do, he concluded was a day wasted. The theme of Ecclesiastes is vanity, vanity, or meaningless, meaningless, a chasing after the wind. And here's this old Solomon looking back on a life that's been wasted. A life that's been wasted. Give you an example. He had one woman who was the love of his heart. He writes about her in the Song of Songs. One woman, and yet he had 1,000 women in his life. And the old Solomon, looking back on his life, would basically say, every minute spent with any woman other than her was a wasted moment. Vanity, vanity, vanity, a chasing after the wind. Try to catch wind in your hand. You can't do it. And that's what he's saying. In Ecclesiastes, he repents. He acknowledges his sin against God. And Solomon, of course, is going to be in heaven. But that's what it means to number our days. Do what God wants, instead of doing what you want, and trust by faith that God's track record is going to be really, really good. Just a quick side note, I finished Psalm 105 today, which is our study this coming Wednesday. And David, who is the psalmist, David is remembering God's faithfulness to Israel. And he exhorts us to remember the things that God has done, how good he has been. The problem is that we forget. So did Israel, by the way, but the problem is that we forget. And the exhortation is never forget. And when you're doing what you want, when you're doing even something that God wants, but you're trying to do it your way, you've ceased to be effective. You've ceased to effectively number your days. So that's what it is, SS. Thank you for the question. Two 210-340-9585 or toll free 877-630-KSLR. This is a question from Seeking Balance. Seeking Balance says, Pastor, my church is very charismatic, sometimes over the top. How can I find balance in believing the gifts but not doing crazy stuff? Seeking Balance, I appreciate very, very much the heart behind this question. This is actually the struggle that I had as a brand new believer. One of the men that was instrumental in me coming to the Lord. He was taking me to crazy churches, just health and wealth churches, and a bunch of people doing crazy stuff. And I'm a brand new Christian, so I don't know that it's wrong, but the Spirit in me was witnessing that there's just something not right about this. And that's what you're going through. If your church is over-the-top charismatic, then it's not a Bible-teaching church. It's not even a Bible-believing church. Now, they may believe the essentials, and I'm sure they do, but they don't understand the Word. The Spirit is a spirit of order. Self-control is given to us in Galatians 5 as a fruit of the Spirit. So when you see crazy stuff going on, then the thing that you need to do is recognize that this is going to be hard because you're looking around at people that you care about, but you have to recognize that that's not the Holy Spirit that's in charge. That's an unholy spirit. We know it's the spirit of the devil, and he's simply trying to keep people's eyes off Jesus by pursuing an experience, a counterfeit, an unreal experience at that. So it's important to find a church that believes in the gifts of the Spirit, but a church that also provides the balance between how to operate in those gifts and what the Word of God says. Now, Seeking Balance, Calvary Chapel is a, I don't know where you're calling from, and I don't know what part of town you live in, if you live in San Antonio. But one of the things that Calvary Chapel is noted for is the balance between the Spirit and the Word. We give our churches the freedom to do what the Spirit is leading them to do. At the same time, we are charismatic. And every time I criticize charismatic churches, people are like, well, you just don't believe in the gift. No, we do. I have the gift of tongues. Many people in our church have the gift of tongues. But we never use them in a way that isn't prescribed by the Word. And that's the Spirit. Now, the Holy Spirit would never contradict himself. So you need to realize that when you're in a church where everybody's speaking in tongues at once, or people are flopping on the ground or running around the church doing crazy things, that's not the Holy Spirit. And you're in a church that is unhealthy, because it is unbalanced, and because it has no focus on the teaching of the Word. So find another church. There's a Calvary Chapel somewhere near you, no matter where you're calling from. And we do respect and teach the difference between, or the balance rather, between Spirit and the operation of the gifts of the Spirit. So it may be time to find a new church. This is the Holy Spirit giving you discernment. Something's not right here. And that's when you really and truly need to make a decision that I'm going to find a church where the first thing they do when they come in is worship the Lord, and then they open the Bibles, and you're learned. You're equipped to do the work of ministry. That's what it is. It's not to have an experience. It's not to get goosebumps. It's not to be crazy. Again, that's not the Holy Spirit at all. You know, Seeking Balance, in my life, I went to, especially as a new believer, I was so excited about the Lord. I wanted to go everywhere. And we'd go as many as three times on Sunday. We never miss a midweek service. We'd find some place that was open, and Paul and I would go to the church. And I was exposed to churches that operate differently. And I really, really and truly wanted to find out what's right and what's not right. Let me give you one final suggestion. You can go to our website, calvarysa.com. Go to our teachings and go to 1 Corinthians chapters 12 and 14. And as you read them, there's an explanation of the gifts. There is a prescribed way to use those gifts. But there's also direction about how not to use those gifts. And you stay within those guidelines. I had somebody get upset with me. Well, when do we get to speak in tongues? And I said, you know, Sunday is not for that. He said, well, what if God told you to? I said, God wouldn't tell me that. He wouldn't contradict himself. But what if he did? And I said, he wouldn't contradict himself. And he got really angry with me. And he just left. Never seen him since. And he wasn't interested in what the Bible really said. So that's our guideline. The Bible is the full and final authority for all matters of practice and doctrine, operation of the gifts of the Spirit. And when you are looking for that balance, you will find balance. Seeking balance. Did you get that? Thank you for the question. I appreciate it. And I really empathize with what you're going through. Danny says, can you be saved if you're not one of the elect? The answer is no. But Danny, I think maybe you're in a church where they're telling you that God only chooses some for heaven and chooses others for hell. That's Reformed or Calvinist in its soteriology. No, if you are born again, you're elect. You're chosen by God. Romans chapter 8, verse 29, 1 Peter chapter 1, verses 1 and part of chapter 2, talks about those God foreknew, he also predestined, or he also chose. Now, you see, God can't make a mistake. So, because he knows the end from the beginning, he knows every single person who's going to say yes to his invitation. Now, he doesn't make us say yes, nor does he make us say no. He just knows what we're going to do. And so God says, okay, I know you're going to choose me, so I'm going to choose you. That's the foreknowledge that governs God's choice. Wouldn't it be silly if God chose people that he knew weren't going to choose him back? So he doesn't. I got saved in 1991. Paul had prayed for me for 13 years. And you know what? God was very patient and gracious and merciful to me. His patience was infinite. And it's all because he knew my name had been written in the Lamb's Book of Life. He didn't cause me to choose him, but he knew that I was going to. So if you are saved, it's because God chose you. You know, in our English language, you know, we'll say things, Christians will say things like, you know, I found the Lord. Well, you didn't find him because he wasn't lost. He chased you and he found you. And Danny, he chased me relentlessly. And no matter how hard or how far or how fast I tried to run from him, Jesus was faster and he always beat me to the place. And the reality is on that day when I surrendered my heart to Jesus Christ, it was almost like he was looking at me and saying, gotcha. Why? Because he chose me. I was surprised. I was surprised. I had no intention of giving my life to Jesus at that point. It didn't cross my mind. That whole day I was going through really bad stuff. I never thought, you know, maybe this is Jesus. No, I just was taking the coward's way out. I was running away. But as soon as he got me, his hand was there to pick me up off the ground on a public street. And he saved me. And he knew all along it was going to happen at that time, on that day. Danny, I hope that makes sense to you. God is the initiator, we never are, of our faith. He who began a good work in you will be faithful to complete it. Jonathan says, how do we balance faith and service to God with recreation and time for hobbies? Jonathan, you don't balance anything in your walk with the Lord. You're all Jesus all the time. Now, he gives you plenty of time for fun stuff. He gives you plenty of time for hobbies. But the thing is, you take Jesus with you when you're doing fun stuff. You know, it's not like I'm going to take Jesus and go to strip clubs. Hey, I just need to blow some steam off. I need to have some fun. I wouldn't do that because Jesus isn't going to go to strip club with me. Jesus isn't going to go to a bar with me so I can get drunk and just sort of have some fun. You take Jesus with you wherever you go. And whatever it is that you're doing with Jesus, it's better. It's richer. It's more satisfying and fulfilling. You want to watch the soccer match on Sunday. Jesus is okay with that. Just realize he's right there with you. It doesn't mean you're going to have a beer after beer after beer and get drunk and you're going to curse and use bad language and just use sports as an example or as an opportunity to do nutty stuff. No, Jesus is there with you. When you and your wife or you and your girlfriend go out, remember, Jesus is there. So there's nothing wrong with hobbies. Now, if you're a gamer and you spend all day playing video games, well, the question SS sent in earlier about numbering your days, you're not numbering your days. Jesus isn't going to sit there with you endlessly while you waste time. But he provides plenty of time. But it only happens on his terms, which means, I repeat, that you cannot have balance. You're all Jesus all the time. And life will be fun, it will be rich, it will be rewarding, and you'll wonder, well, why did I ever hold anything back from the Lord? But, you know, as I get older, I have to measure out my energy level. There's only so much I can do, and I'm getting to that point, Jonathan, where pretty much my energy is reserved for two things, Paula and my service to the Lord. And in part, my service to the Lord, Paul is always there with me in it. So we have fun. We have fun. Now, Paul is already taken, but if you want to have fun, marry somebody like Paula, because she's fun. So that's how you balance. You balance it by giving everything to the Lord, and he will provide plenty of time. I got 1 minute, so no time for another question. Let me remind you that tonight I'm going to be teaching on singleness. We're in 1 Corinthians chapter 7, beginning, I think, in verse 31 or 32. 32, I think, and is Paul writing to single people. It's not like I'm doing a topical study, but it's very topical, this portion of Scripture. So that's tonight at 7 o'clock. You can watch it at calvarysa.com, or as I said earlier, you can join us. Okay, we've only got 30 minutes left in our week. Phones have been quiet. We'd love your calls, questions, or comments. 210-340-9585. 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I'll be back in 2 minutes.
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1: Welcome back to the second half of our program, 210-340-9585 for your calls and questions. I just got an update on our TikTok that we've been talking about for the last couple of days. On Wednesday, a young woman came to Malta Medical, which is our free family practice doctor's office, supported by the church. And when I say free, it's absolutely free. And she put something on TikTok, best doctor's appointment ever. And first day it was 30,000 views. The next day it was up to 52,000 or something. Somebody just told me it's up to 59,000 views now. And our phones are ringing off the hook. So give them a break. We can't have all of San Antonio coming to our little office. But please pray for us. We appreciate it very, very much. Elaine asks a question. What should my priority be between prayer and Bible study? Yes. That's the best way for me to answer your question, Elaine. In fact, pray with your Bible open. You should be praying as you're reading your Bible, but you don't split these up. Well, I have to spend time in prayer or Bible study. Yeah, you got to do both of those things. Talking with Jesus, that's what prayer is. Reading your Bible is learning about who He is. And the more you're in the Word, the more you're going to know who He is. You're going to know what He's like. You're going to be able to experience His love. And I can promise you that is going to lead, Elaine, to prayer, because you're going to want to thank God. You're going to pour out your spirit of gratitude and thanksgiving. And that should be your priority every day in your life. I got to be with Jesus. I want to talk to the Lord. You know, when I got saved, Elaine, and I don't mean to make this show about me, but when I got saved, I couldn't wait to get up. I couldn't wait to get up in the morning because I was going to talk to Jesus. And then when I got back, because it was usually dark, I'd go out and take these long, long walks or runs. And when I got back, I couldn't wait to open the Bible. I knew the Lord was going to speak to me. And it just develops into this wonderful obsession. And pretty soon you find yourself hanging out with Him all day, talking to Him all day. And it's unlike any human you'll ever meet. The more you learn about Jesus, the bigger, the better He gets. The more about His love you can understand and appreciate. And that's going to cause you then to spend more time. So don't choose between the two. Make it a both. And I think the way to start a day is get up early. I don't know what your schedule's like, but get up early. And save some time in the Word and in prayer. I used to start out just in prayer, but then a lot of times just with my Bible open, reading a passage, and let the Holy Spirit sort of speak to your heart, and you're going to stop and pray about what the Lord's saying to you. Well, Lord, if You said this, it means this. Oh, Lord, help me to understand and make changes in my life. That's the beauty, Elaine, of having the Word and having a thriving prayer relationship with the Lord. So it's not one or the other. It's do both things. And then when you go about your regular day of stuff, it won't be regular at all. You'll be talking to Jesus at work. You'll be talking to Jesus when you're hanging out with friends. The Word that you put in will start coming out of you. It's just a wonderful, wonderful experience. So I hope that makes sense to you. Do both of them and do them daily. Anne Marie is next. She says, do you think Saul, and then in parentheses she put Paul, was in the crowds when Jesus taught? Anne-Marie, I am absolutely convinced of it. Now, we know that he was in the crowd when Stephen was martyred, when Stephen was stoned. We know it because he's the one who gave the thumbs up or the thumbs down. He gave the thumbs up to the stoning of Stephen. He held the coats. In other words, they said, we're going to do it. And he said, okay. And when he gave his permission, it was like he'd been there before. The Lord says when he apprehended him, Saul, it's hard to kick against the goats, isn't it? And it means that Saul was resisting what the Holy Spirit was drawing him to do the whole time. And he just got angrier and more violent. But I'm absolutely convinced we believe that Paul was a member of the Sanhedrin, the 70 ruling elders, and he was sort of a young rising star among the Pharisees. So he would have been there, and he would have had a lot to do. I think he was probably one of the people that would follow Jesus, and he's doing this, we got to put a stop to this now. But yeah, I do believe that he was in the crowds when Jesus taught, and I think initially he would just get so angry he couldn't really hear. But then it was like, I don't know if you've... This can sound funny, Henry, but I don't know if you've ever been to Disneyland and you go on the ride, It's a Small World, and they play that dumb song, and it gets in your brain, and you find yourself 2 hours later walking around Disneyland, you're still singing that dumb song. Well, Jesus' words would have resounded in Paul's mind and in his heart the same way. He couldn't escape no matter what he tried to do. And instead of surrendering, he got more and more violent and more obsessed with putting an end to this heresy. And that's why Jesus, when he apprehended him, it's hard to kick against the goats. Been going on a long time. So yeah, Henry, I believe with all of my heart. There's a great book, if you're interested in the Apostle Paul's life, there's a great book by F.F., not like Frank, but F.F. Bruce. And it's called Paul, the Heart of the Apostle Set Free. And for my money, it is the authoritative work on the life of the Apostle Paul. So you can get that. F.F. Bruce is my favorite Bible commentator of all time. But that book is an absolute treasure. Thank you for the question, Emery. Philip says, why did Lot offer his daughters to the men in Sodom? Philip, there's some cultural reasons I'll explain in a moment, but I think the primary reason is because Lot was given over to his flesh. Now, Peter says Lot was a righteous man, and we wouldn't know that by Lot's life. If Peter hadn't written that under the inspiration of the Holy Spirit, we would never know that. He said that righteous Lot was vexed in his spirit by all of the sin around him. But you see, what happens when you hang around worldly people, when you hang around people that are sinning against God regularly, they rub off on you. And Lot was more like the people in Sodom who didn't know God than one who did know God. And it was gradually. He first looked and saw Sodom and said, "Oh, that's where I want to go." Abraham said, "You pick where you want to go. We'll go the opposite way." So he the lust of the eyes. He went with what he saw that was pleasing to the eye. Then we find him in the city. Later, we find him, he's been elevated, he's in the city gates, which means he's like a city councilman or a mayor pro tem or something. He was a man of influence, but he wasn't using that influence to influence them for God. So he just was given over to his sin at that point. Again, he was righteous in the eyes of God. He's going to be in heaven, but... when they came, when the destroying angels came, he opened his door and offered them hospitality. Now, in the ancient world, hospitality was the biggest deal. If you brought somebody in your house, then whatever it cost, the tradition was that anything that it cost you, anything you had to give up to protect that person, you would give it. And so when they came because they wanted to have sex with these new people, that's how given over to the depravity that Sodom and Gomorrah was, he did the only thing he could. He offered his daughters. Now, I'm not saying that's the right thing. You know, we would all stand there and say, no, keep everybody inside. You go out and fight, they'll kill you. But that was just a culture, and he was unable because of his... flesh, because of his alliance with those in the world, he was unable to stop them, and he did the one thing, or offered the one thing, that disgusts all of us, But of course, the angels rescued Lot and his daughter. So God was really the one in control, Philip. So no excuses. It was a horrible, fleshy, ugly thing to do. But at that point in his life, Lot was doing a lot of ugly, fleshy things. Good question. Another Old Testament question. Maxine says, if Onan in Genesis 38 was killed because he practiced birth control, why is birth control not wrong today? That's not why Onan was killed. Onan had taken a vow to provide a child for his dead brother through his, we know, sister-in-law. And Onan saw that all of the others who would go, they came up terrible luck, and Onan just didn't want to have a child with this woman. He didn't want to risk it. And so when it came time, now he enjoyed the sex. When it came time, he pulled out and he spilled his semen on the ground. That's not birth control. He wasn't practicing birth control. He was killed because he didn't fulfill his vow. He didn't fulfill the law. His sister-in-law, the child still would have belonged to her and her husband who was dead. But it was the other brother's responsibility, the other brother's duty to make sure that the brother's name would be carried on under the law. So that's what it was, but it had nothing to do with birth control. It was a man, Onan, who wanted to enjoy the sex with his sister-in-law, but without the responsibility. Now, Maxine, apply that principle to today. Wow, there'd be a lot of people being stoned, wouldn't there? So that's what it is. Thank you, Maxine. Michelle says, what is the one major reason you believe in a pre-trib rapture? Michelle, I believe in pre-trib rapture because that's what the Bible teaches. It's that simple. When you make doctrinal choices, they have to be consistent with the character and nature of God. It is impossible for God to judge the righteous with the wicked. By the way, that comes from the same passage of Scripture that we're just talking about with Lot in Genesis 18 and 19, when Jesus stopped by and told Abraham what he was going to do. And Abraham negotiated with him, and far be it from the God of the universe to judge the righteous with the wicked. Be it far from you. And the Great Tribulation, Michelle, is judgment. It is the wrath of God. Revelation chapter 6, the last two verses, the people even recognize it's the wrath of God. So God can't judge people who've already had their sins judged. So that's the major reason. It violates God's character. But secondarily, it's what the Bible teaches. Paul says, we who are alive till the coming of the Lord will be caught up in the air to be with him. Paul expected that the Great Tribulation, the rapture of church was going to happen before the Great Tribulation began. We who are still alive will be caught up together in the air with those who have preceded us, those who have already died. And that's directly the context. There's not a single passage of Scripture that suggests even remotely that it's a post-tribulation rapture. Not even one. You can't find it. And when people say, well, yeah, what about the Olivet Discourse, Matthew 24, 25? Well, if you come out of the Olivet Discourse with that, then you haven't understood the Olivet Discourse. You don't understand that it's Jewish. You understand that Jesus is talking about the judgment that's going to come on the Jews because he came to his own and his own received him not. So just very straightforward, Michelle, there is not a single Bible verse that suggests that Christians could go through the Great Tribulation. In fact, Jesus said that we should pray that we would be counted worthy to escape such judgment. So how do we get counted worthy? The righteousness of Christ freely given to us. So that those are the reasons, and the Bible has to have the final word, and that's what it says. So, Michelle, I hope that makes sense to you. 210-340-9585 or toll free 877-630-KSLR. We're running out of time for the show today. This is a question from Hal. He says, can a Catholic be saved if they truly believe in Jesus? Hal, of course, a Satanist can be saved when they truly believe in Jesus, but they've got to be born again. They've got to be born again. I was listening to Wes Huff. I had a question about Wes Huff on yesterday's program, or maybe Wednesday's program. And Wes Huff is a young Canadian apologist who's absolutely brilliant. I recommended him highly when I got the question on Wednesday. He was making the same point that for sure there are some Catholics who are born again. For sure there are some Mormons who are born again. For sure, there are some, and you can fill in the blank, people that are born again, but certainly not the most or the many. You say, well, how can a Mormon be born again, or how can a Catholic be born again, if in fact their doctrine is horrible? There's going to be a lot of people in heaven whose doctrine was bad. We're not saved because our doctrine is perfect. We're saved because Jesus died for our sins, and we received that, and we surrendered to him. So yes, a Catholic can be saved. I believe with all of my heart, Hal, that they're few and far between. I also believe that those Catholics who are born again don't stay in the Catholic Church that long. The Holy Spirit gives them a hunger for his word, and in the Catholic Church they're simply not getting the word, and when they are getting any word, it's incorrect, it's bad doctrinally. So yes, Catholics can be born again, but nobody's saved because they're Catholic. Nobody's saved because they're religious. They're saved because they recognize their utter depravity. They recognize that they're on their way to hell, and that the only way to escape that is to be born again, saved by the blood of Jesus Christ, not by a church, not by a catechism, not because this is the church I was raised in, but saved because they surrendered their heart to Jesus Christ. Now, my final comment in this, Hal, is going to be this. If you read Genesis, I'm sorry, my mind's gone. If you read John chapter 3, the Gospel of John, Nicodemus, who is Israel's teacher, definite article, he's the preeminent teacher in Israel, the most religious of all of the Jews, a man of wisdom, a man that other people sought out. And yet when he went to Jesus, Jesus said to him twice, repeats himself to make the point, you must be born again. The only way for a Catholic, the only way for somebody who comes to Calvary Chapel to be saved is to be born again. You don't get to heaven because you came to Calvary Chapel. You get to heaven because you were raised in the Catholic Church. You get to heaven when you recognize your utter depravity, for all have sinned and fallen short of the glory of God. In my flesh is no good thing. There's no one righteous, not even one. When you realize that's true about you, and then you look upon our Savior, and you say, woe is me. I mean, just Peter gets down in the boat. Lord, I'm a sinful man. Depart from me. When you get to that point, that's when you say, Jesus, you're now in charge of my life. And that's what it means to be born again. Lord, I'm throwing away my sin. I'm throwing away this world. I'm going to trust only in you. And he gives you a second chance. That's the gospel of Jesus Christ. And yes, how Catholics have the same Father, the same Son, the same Holy Spirit. They do not have the same understanding of those three that we do. One God, three persons. However, when they're born again, old things go, all things are new. Good question. Thank you, Hal. And please know, why are you bashing Catholic emails? I'm not bashing Catholics. I love them with all of my heart, and I want them to be born again. And being a Catholic doesn't save anybody. Going through religious motions, none of that saves. The only thing that saves is to be born again. This is Aiden. I think I'm saying that right. He says, I thought Christians would not be judged but my friend says that we will be judged. What gives? Aiden, we will be judged, but not for salvation. That's the neat thing. We're going to be judged for rewards. The works that we do are going to be judged, whether they were good, and literally in 1 Corinthians 3, good for nothing. It says good or bad, but it's literally good or good for nothing. Now, good work is the work that we do that honors the Lord. Now, it's not that we're saved by those. Remember, this isn't about salvation. This is rewards for crowns of righteousness and crowns of life

0: rewards that Jesus wants to hand to us himself. And everything that we do is going to be measured. If we did good things, but we did them so that other people would notice, if we did good things, but we didn't do it for Jesus, or we did it begrudgingly, we gave money, but we did it begrudgingly, why do they need my money? Those kind of things. There's no reward for those kind of works. So our works are going to be judged. 1 Corinthians 3 almost comically says that some will be saved as escaping through a fire. In other words, just barely, but they got there. The works will all be burned up. Our motives were wrong. Our hearts were wrong. We did it for personal attention, or we did it for other reasons. I'm going to give to God. He has to give to me. There's no rewards for that kind of junk. But when you do things for the Lord, and you do them with the right heart, there's going to be rewards. And Aidan, those are the things that are going to be judged. It's called the Bema seat, the reward seat. The Greek word is Bema. And it's an image taken from the old Corinthian games, sort of like the original Olympic games, where men would compete, and then the winner would stand on a platform and receive his crown. And that's what Jesus is saying. When we get to heaven, our works are going to be judged. It's a good thing to make sure our hearts are right now with God toward the works that we're doing. Again, not for salvation, but for rewards. And just in case anybody thinks, well, I don't care about the rewards, you should. Jesus cares about them very, very much. Okay, we're inside of 4 minutes now, so maybe one or two more. Mitchell says, Pastor, the gifts of the Spirit are for the edification of the church. How is tongues edifying to the whole church? Mitchell, you've pinpointed the reason that tongues are the least of all of the gifts. The gift of tongues, great gift. Every gift from God is good. The Father only gives good gifts. So it's a great gift, but this is a gift that's unique in that it is what I call a vertical gift. It's between you and God. The other gifts of the Spirit are horizontal. It's God to you, through you to others. So that edifies the church. But the gift of tongues is to edify or to strengthen your prayer time. When I pray in tongues, I don't know. I don't have the gift of interpretation, so I don't know what I'm praying. But here's what I know. I know I'm praying in the will of God. And I can rejoice in that. Now, people will say, well, what's the point if you don't know what it is? Well, that's where faith comes in. I trust that I'm being led by the Lord to pray in the Spirit. And when I'm doing that, again, I know I'm praying in His perfect will. And if I'm doing that, I know He's going to hear and answer that prayer. Now, I may not know what it is, but I'm still doing it. I'm still involved. There's still going to be rewards for those kinds of prayers. So tongues is edifying between you and the Lord, the vertical gift, and it strengthens your prayer time. All of the other gifts of the Spirit are to edify or to benefit the church body at large. So, Mitchell, that's the reason. Okay, last question of the day. It is anonymous. Our pastor says we should never question him about anything unless it's about him teaching false doctrine or if he is in sin. Is this true? I would say you need to find a new church. When pastors are that high on themselves, it is a problem, Anonymous. I want the people here at our church to know they can ask me questions about anything. Now, I don't want to be questioned. I want people to feel free to ask questions. And the difference there is motive. If somebody's looking for something, you know, it never fails. I'll have somebody come up and always point out a mistake I made, or I misspoke. And, you know, I don't say anything, but privately, I just say, well, thank you for the correction. But in my mind, I'm thinking, is that what they got from this message? I mean, everybody knew I just misspoke. I talk a lot. I'm going to misspeak. But I don't want to be questioned. I can receive questions. That's very important. So I think that's the answer. Your pastor, if he thinks he's above being asked questions, then I think there's a problem in his heart and in his attitude. So that's it for today. Let me remind you, on Sunday we'll be teaching Revelation chapter 14. And then on Sunday night at 5 o'clock, we have a foundations class. And they've just finished going through the rapture of the church. And at the end of that teaching, they always want me to take questions and answers. So I'm going to be here at the church from 5 o'clock to 6 o'clock answering questions about the rapture of the church and end times eschatology. Hey, thanks for tuning in. Lord willing, I'll see you on Monday on AM 630 The Word. We'll see you then.
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4: In 1862, Abraham Lincoln signed the Morrill Act, helping states create colleges focused on agriculture, mechanics, science, and practical education. The principle was not centralized control, it was opportunity. Lincoln's Morrill Act reminds us that America can support education without surrendering education to Washington. Why did it matter? Because a free nation needs citizens equipped to work, build, steward, and govern themselves. 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In Genesis, God placed man in the garden to work it and to keep it. Proverbs honors the one who works his land. Paul warns against idleness and calls believers to earn their bread. Why does that still matter today? Because education should form capable people under God, not dependent subjects under bureaucracy.
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9: 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AM.

0: being pushed forward in direct opposition to fundamental principles of Scripture. And this is abundantly clear around this whole notion of God as our Father and our roles within family and the idea of family and how families are constructed. All of those things come to us from God. I mean, all of the language, all of the things around gender confusion, the antagonism between men and women is not helpful. It leads us to a destructive, very destructive place. And the church has a solution. We can humble ourselves and be obedient to the counsel of Scripture. We'll have to have the courage to stand against cultural voices, some of them rooted in some very celebrated arenas of academia, some by very influential people, people of celebrity and status and influence. But they're standing in some very ungodly positions, advocating for some very ungodly things. And we don't need to be angry or belligerent, but we can be very quietly determined to be advocates for Almighty God. There's a bill that is in New York that's making its way through the system, and the governor has already said that she would sign it. That they want to remove father and mother from the legal language in the state, and their replacements are gestating person and non-gestating person. We're so determined to say that we're not different, that we're just the same, that we're absolutely equal in every possible way, that the lowest common denominator is, well, you can give birth and I can't. You know, we're not the same. It's not about greater or lesser, weaker or stronger, more capable or less capable. We're different. And we need the strength that comes from that, and we desperately need it in our homes and our families. It's very fashionable, particularly in academia and tragically in theological studies, I mean, to foster hatred for the patriarchs. To talk about patriarchal anything is an expression of hatred. We can't reject fundamental principles of Scripture and imagine that we will live in the blessings of God. So if you have succumbed to the notion that biblical ideas are just a bit out of date, kind of quaint. How quaint. As if it's no longer relevant for today. We have better ideas. Now we have AI. Folks, AI is amazing. It can crunch more data, more information so quickly. It can get to decisions, but it's data that's given to it by human beings. And if you've had a very broad sample set of human beings, we are a fractured lot. I mean, I didn't call your name, but I could. I mean, it's fashionable to say that biblical principles are no longer relevant. That it has to be understood in the context of our current world. All baloney. It needs to be understood in the context of the heart of God and what His intent was. Not submitted to the cultural fashion or the sociological fashion of the moment. I would submit to you, it's time for a whole new generation of godly men. Amen. Godly men. Masculinity is not toxic. Sin is toxic. And men that are sinful and ungodly can be really toxic. But let's not blame it on their masculinity. Let's blame it on sin and ungodliness and wickedness. We need godly men. There's some roles for godly men that they can uniquely fill. It doesn't mean women don't contribute, that they're not important. Again, it's not about either or. But the Bible gives godly men a responsibility provision for provision. It says if you don't provide for your family, you're an infidel, a pagan. So if your work-life balance does not include provision for your family, your balance is messed up. Godly men need to bring spiritual leadership. Doesn't mean they're the only leadership. Doesn't mean they're the only voice. But our homes will be different if godly men will bring some spiritual leadership. Our churches will be different. Our culture will be different. I'm telling you, when men started playing in women's sports, where were the fathers? I watched the pictures of the women at the school board meeting saying, you get these books out of our libraries, and I watched the videos going, where are the dads? Godly men have a role to play. Safety, security, guardians. Adam in the garden, when God said, gave him the assignment to tend the garden, the Hebrew word is the modern Hebrew word for a night watchman. You're to watch over this place, to secure it. The temptation that presented itself to Eve was because the security was lax. Oh, geez, now we got to rewrite stuff. But our security that we bring is both spiritually and physical. God chose to identify himself to humanity as our Father, our Heavenly Father. And his intent was to attach tremendous value to fatherhood. And we've allowed that to be diminished for far too long.
1: We'll be right back. But first, a word from Pastor Allen about his new book.
0: Folks, understanding who you are in Christ, the price that was paid to give you status in the kingdom of God, it will write a future for you that is not dependent upon your family of origin, your life circumstance, the expressions of evil that you've had to overcome. In Christ Jesus, we are triumphant both in time and for all eternity. We put this little booklet together. It'll help you. Make this a part of this season in your life and in your home and with your friends. It's a game changer.
1: 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Now, let's get back to Pastor Allen with his message called Our Heavenly Father.
0: I want to take a minute and talk to the men. Whether you're a father yet or not, whether you're a father and your children are fathers, I'd like to, if you'll accept it, give you a biblical assignment. It's not complicated. Seek God. Seek God. Be different. Be different from your ungodly friends. Be different from your lukewarm friends. Be different from your friends that come to church but are very indistinguishable from people who don't. Seek God. I understand you're born again. Maybe you've been baptized in water. Maybe you've been baptized in the Spirit. Maybe you've read your Bible every year for 30 years. Hallelujah. Seek God. Don't mail it in. Stop reading your curriculum vitae and bend your knee before the Lord. He's an infinite God, and we are his finite creation. If we learn something new about God every moment of every day, at the end of our lives, we'll be beginners. Seek God. I brought you some passages. 1 Chronicles 28. This is Solomon. David's instructions to Solomon. Solomon, my son, acknowledge the God of your father and serve him with wholehearted devotion and with a willing mind. For the Lord searches every heart and understands every motive behind the thoughts. Wow. Serve God with wholehearted devotion and with a willing mind. How often do we serve God with gritted teeth? We can put pencil me in there. Oh. Maybe you don't moan and complain when I know the right thing to do, but I can have that tendency if I don't guard my heart. And David is giving Solomon instructions. Unfortunately, he didn't keep them. And he said, the Lord searches every heart and understands every motive behind the thoughts. See, we get so comfortable with manipulating circumstances, with our postures and all the things. But God knows the intents of our heart. That's not a threat. There's so much freedom in that. God knows when you mean to do the right thing. God knows when you're sincerely trying to do the right thing, even when it doesn't unfold that way. God knows. It's not a threat. It's a promise. In a broken world, in a dark world, in a world filled with ungodliness and demonic junk, God knows your heart. God, you know what I want to do. You know it's not always easy to know. You know not all the people who will attach meanings to what they watch will attach the right meaning, but you know, God. There's such freedom in that. If you'll start your day and say, God, I want to honor you today. I want to please you today. To me, there's such freedom in that. Look at the next sentence. If you seek him, he'll be found by you. That's David's instruction. David's an old man. He's just about done. And he said, Solomon, my son, if you will seek God, he'll be found by you. Seek God. You'll find him. You'll find him in new ways. You'll understand him in new ways. He'll write a new future for you. And we get honest and say, I don't really want a new future. I just want to do what I want him to do. But if we'll seek God, he'll begin to change our heart. We'll get excited about what he's doing. Look at Psalm 34. The lions may grow weak and hungry, but those who seek the Lord will turn the page. But those who seek the Lord lack no good thing. If you're reading that on your phone, you have no idea what I'm talking about. But in the room, it made a difference. Lamentations 3. The Lord is good to those whose hope is in him, to the one who seeks him. Do you remember who wrote Lamentations? It's written from the perspective of Jeremiah, the prophet. Do you happen to remember Jeremiah? Jeremiah is the prophet in Jerusalem when the Babylonians are coming. And his life message is destruction is coming, discipline is coming, and there's really nothing you can do about it. They're going to take your children. Blood will run through the streets, and there's not much you can do. Lamentations is a collection of laments, those sorrowful messages. And in the midst of all of that emotion, it's one of the most difficult ministries in all of the Bible, Jeremiah. This is what he said, the Lord is good to those whose hope is in him, to the one who seeks him. Destruction may be coming all around you, but if you will seek the Lord, he'll be good to you. For all the destruction, for all the death, for all the things that happen, God watched over Jeremiah. We're going to read it together in a few weeks. In fact, the captain of the Babylonian guard came to Jeremiah and said, just tell me where you want to live. I'll see that you're established. Unbelievable stuff. Matthew 6, this is Jesus. Some of you prefer the New Testament. Jesus said, seek first your 401k. Seek first his kingdom and his righteousness, and all these things will be given to you as well. If you go back and look at it in its broader context, he's talking about physical stuff and material things. God's not opposed to those. He made the earth and everything that's in it for us. But the counsel of Scripture, the counsel of Jesus, the counsel of the Spirit of God is to seek first his kingdom. Fellas, seek first the kingdom of God. I'm going to talk about some practical expressions of that for just a second, but you got to decide what you're going to do. Colossians chapter 3, set your minds on things above, not on earthly things. That takes tremendous discipline to not just let your thoughts ramble. To not give your thoughts to all the things that a secular culture will fill your mind with. The ambitions and dreams and aspirations. The people you spend your discretionary time with, you'll begin to reflect their ambitions if you don't guard your heart and your mind. Set your minds on things above. There is a battlefield in your mind. It's true for women too, but it's Father's Day weekend. I'm going to pick on you for a minute. I promise I'll get the women later. There's a battlefield in your mind, a battlefield filled with pornography, gambling, hobbies that you elevate to unholy places, pursuit of selfish ambitions. Well, we got all sorts of cultural excuses. Well, it's my private life. I'm not harming anybody else. Stop. Seek God. Let him become the ambition of your life. I'm not saying that you can't have hobbies, and I understand we have other things that are valuable to us. But are you seeking God? So I'm born again. Okay. It's like if your doctor says to you, are you leading a healthy life? And you can say, well, I was born. I've been born. What do you want from me? Well, he's like a behavior that reflects you care about your physical health. God's, I'm not questioning your salvation. I'm asking you to live in such a way that reflects you care about your spiritual well-being and the spiritual well-being of those around you. Hebrews 11:6, without faith, it is impossible to please God. It's an interesting phrase. If you want to change, if you need a little, if you need an idea to bring a little motivation to seeking God, start to think in terms of what am I doing that's pleasing to God? Am I pleasing to God? Well, I'm not stealing. Well, I'm not committing adultery. You know, in James, the book of James, I warned you about James. He's kind of like cranky. James says, you believe there's a God. Good for you, James says. The demons believe that and they shudder. So I don't imagine that pleasing God is I'm not breaking overtly any of the big ten. I mean, in the course of my journey today, whether in prayers I have prayed, compassion I've given expression to, obedience that I have engaged, whatever it may be, have I done something today that I could imagine is pleasing to God? God, I want to please you today. I want to please you. See, being a Christ follower is not that complicated. What we've lacked is the intent. It's my time. I'm okay. The next group doesn't have to be in here until 9:30 in the morning, so. Yeah, you applaud. Your neighbors will take you out. What we've really missed is the intent. It's like, well, what do I have to do? You know, what's the minimum daily requirement? It's like vegetables. How much do I have to eat? And how often? And which ones? And does it have to be green? Why did God make green food? Cows eat green food. I'm not a cow. I like strawberry ice cream. It has milk in it. Is that a vegetable? There's a strawberry. Fruits, vegetables. Aren't vegetables and fruits both good for you? More ice cream for everybody. And we bring a bit of that notion to our faith. How much do I have to read? And how often? The whole thing? And you want me to give money? That's just preachers. Preachers want you to give money. No, actually, all the way through the book. Worship and sharing of your material possessions are inseparable. We can talk about seasons and Old Covenant and New Covenant, and I get all the things. But the reality is, your heart's not fully yielded to the Lord until you've yielded to Him your material things. Amen. And that has very little to do with preachers. If the tithe was preachers' ideas, it would have never stuck at 10%. Come on. See, what we've been missing is the intent. I'm talking to the guys for a minute. See, there's some honest conversations just to have with yourself. You don't have to pull anybody else in. What brings excitement to you? What brings enthusiasm? What do you look forward to? You've got a little free time, and you can invest some energy or some thought or some effort, or you can gather some people around you that share a common interest. To what extent does God make His way into that? I don't mean that in a condemning way. It's a diagnostic tool. Because if the answer isn't where you would like it to be, sitting in this environment, begin to tell Him the truth. Stop the hustle. Seek God. And the diagnostic part of that is really the first step. To what extent do you have a desire to please Him?
1: 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In his new book, Your Identity in Christ, 12 Truths About Who You Are, Pastor Alan Jackson shares biblical truths to help you understand who you are in Christ through your relationship with Him. 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
17: Are you ready for the Word? Praise Him. This is Pastor Pearson of Word of Faith Christian Center here in sunny San Antonio, Texas. A Bible-believing, Bible-teaching church where Jesus Christ is Lord and you'll never be bored. I want to welcome all of you back to our radio broadcast that I pray is being a blessing to you and yours. So sit back and relax as I bring a message from the Word of God just for you. But please, please, please have an ear to hear what the Lord is about to say. Because if you do, I guarantee that you'll be blessed today. So without further ado, let me bring today's message to you. It's called Living Life with Boldness. In order to be the Christians God wants us to be, we've got to be a people who boldly live out our Christianity. We have to live our lives with boldness if we're going to receive and achieve the life that God has for us to receive and achieve. Boldness is mandatory. If for no other reason, because the pressure that we'll face to not receive and achieve what God has for us to receive and achieve. And because of the persecution that we'll face when we do receive and achieve what God has for us. We need boldness to receive and achieve all that God has in store for us and to enjoy the life that God has for us to live in the midst of a people who neither believe that we can or should receive and achieve them, nor enjoy what God has for us to enjoy in life. Brothers and sisters, we need to live our lives with boldness. So without further ado, let me share today's message with you. It's called Living Life with Boldness. But before I do, I got a question to ask you. Are you ready for the Word? Because ready or not, here it comes.
18: You got a Bible, I invite you to turn to Joshua chapter 1. Come on, let's have some fun as we move forward into what God has in store for you. As I share this message with you, that's going to bless you. If you got an ear to hear what the Lord going to say to you today, in Jesus' name. We're going to continue in the teaching that we started just a little while back. It's called Living Life with Boldness. Remember, the Bible says the righteous are as bold as a lion. That's what we do. That's the king of the beasts. Who walks through the jungle like he is the king of the beasts. Praise God. Understanding that this is his domain. This is his lair. And if anything's stupid enough to step up in there, it already knows that he's going to take it out if he want to. Praise God. It's going to be lunch. Praise God. Because it wasn't supposed to be there trying to do what it wasn't supposed to do. And the righteous are supposed to be like that too. We understand that the earth is the Lord's and the fullness thereof, the hills and all they that dwell therein. And then that means everybody else is in the world that we in. Praise God that our daddy owns and possesses too. So since that's the case, praise God, if any try to devil, anything try to step up against me and you, we already know what's going to happen, praise God. And that's that we're going to continue to rule and reign like we're supposed to and move forward into the things that God has in store for me and you. We are as bold as a lion while we're doing what we do, living our lives in boldness, like a lion, not a pussycat, praise God, but a lion. Not like a scared dog with his tail between his legs running away. Praise God. That's not what we do on any day. We walk in boldness. That's how we do what we do. We're not hesitating or fearful in the face of actual or possible danger or rebuff. We're courageous. We're daring. Praise God. In fact, some of us even dare a devil to try to do what he's going to do. Praise God. Amen. Because we're going to deal with him when he show up. Praise God. Why? Because we're free from timidity. We walk in our lives in liberty. We're free. Praise God. We ain't going to let no fear bind you and me. Stop us from moving forward into what God has in store for us, whether it's a past fear or future fear, or one we got this brand new up in here. No, we don't deal with that. We move forward like we're supposed to. God did not give us a spirit of fear, but a power of love and of a sound mind. Things that he gave us so that we can be able to continue to move forward regardless of what happens at any time, so that we can step into what he has in store for us. Foundational text is found in Joshua chapter 1. Where he was speaking to a people of God back then and then put it in the scripture for a people of God right now. So we can understand as we're moving forward into our promised land, moving forward into all that God has in store for us, that there's going to be some times that we're going to run into some things, but it's in God we trust. That if we trust God like we're supposed to do, don't allow him to come to be disheveled by the things that happen to me and you, but continue to believe that God's word is true. And God has promised us he'll be right there with me and you to be able to carry us through into the life that he has in store for me and you. Let's read the foundational text, do a brief review, move forward into the day's stuff, which I'm telling you, it's going to bless you if you got an ear to hear what the Lord is going to say to you. Joshua chapter 1, begin reading at verse 5. He said, "There shall not any man be able to stand before thee all the days of thy life. As I was with Moses, I will be with thee. I will not fail thee nor forsake thee. Be strong and of a good courage, for unto this people shalt thou divide for an inheritance the land which I swear unto their fathers to give to them. Only be thou strong and very courageous," meaning that there's other ways that we can be. Praise God, because there don't be no other way than what I'm telling thee. "Only be thou strong and very courageous, that thou mayest observe to do according to all the law which Moses my servant commanded thee. Turn not from it to the right hand to the left, that thou mayest prosper whithersoever thou goest. Notice, he said, only be thou strong and very courageous, that thou mayest observe to do according to all the law, or the teachings, the instructions that Moses, my servant, commanded thee. Why is that? Because if you're not strong, if you're not courageous, you'll turn to the right or to the left, and you'll end up not doing what it is that God told us to do. Churches are filled right now. Actually, they're empty. Praise God, because people aren't doing what God said do, because they've already turned to the right or to the left and not doing what God said do. Why? Because of what they saw, what they experienced, what they were going through, or what they were anticipating that they might go through. And that was enough to cause them to forget what God said do. But we ain't like that. Praise God. We holding fast to what God said to me and you, being strong and courageous, living it out like you're supposed to. I said it before, say it one more. I got to go back into my natural vernacular in order to make it clear. You can't be no punk and be a Christian and step into what God has in store for you. You can't be no sissy and be a Christian and move into what God has in store for you. Is anybody hearing me up in here? You can't be like that. You got to be strong and courageous to step into what God has in store for you, because you got to step through things. Sometimes step into things. Might even catch things. And know that God's going to bring you through as you continue to move forward into what God has in store for you. Because, he said he'll be with us through the valley of the shadow of death. That's why we need to be strong and courageous. He said, this book of the law shall not depart out of thy mouth, but thou shalt meditate therein day and night, that thou mayest do according to all that is written therein. For then thou shalt make thy way prosperous, and then thou shalt have good success when you do what he say do. Have not I commanded thee? Be strong and of a good courage. Be not afraid, neither be thou dismayed. For the Lord thy God is with thee, whithersoever thou goest. For the Lord thy God is with thee, whithersoever thou goest. Even if you forget everything God ever said to you, don't forget that one. That I'm with you, no matter where you go and no matter what you do. That I'm with you. He'll lead us, guide us, instruct us, and construct us into a person that he needs us to be, so that we can step into what he has in store for me and you. He'll walk with us holding our hand if that's what he need to do. He'll walk with us upholding us with the right hand of his righteousness if that's what he need to do. He'll embrace us. He'll cover us. He'll surround us. He'll do whatever's necessary to be able to help us get into what he has in store for us, if we just trust him and do what he say do. And that's what people who live their life in boldness do. We trust God no matter what, knowing that God's going to be there to kick the devil butt and the girl to allow us to step into the fullness of what God has in store for me and you. Hey, amen. We are people that believe that God's word is true. We trust him. And we boldly operate in patience while we trust in him, waiting on him too. Because we already found out that just because you pray, it don't mean it's going to happen instantly. It's going to happen in due time, not you time, which means it's going to show up. God's going to do what he said he's going to do. That's why he told us to hold fast to our confidence. Praise God. Don't cast away our confidence, because it has great recompense of reward. God's going to come through. Now, we are not those who draw back unto perdition. We don't pull back. We don't change directions unless God tells us to. We're going to lock in and do what God said do, because the just live by faith. That's how we do what we do. But we have to let faith and patience have a perfect work so that we can be entire, wanting nothing. Last time we got together, we found out one of the things that help us to be patient in the midst of what we're going through is doing the things that God says to do while we're patient, waiting for him to come through. Two things he told us to do, patiently waiting, especially in the midst of tribulation. Number one, we found out we ought to rejoice in hope. Rejoice in hope. God's word will give us a hope. He'll tell us what it is he's going to do. Tell us how he's going to come through. Tell us how we're going to make it into what he has in store for me and you. And we need to rejoice in that. Praise God. Why? Because the joy of the Lord is your strength. That your rejoicing is what keeps you strong, because that'll keep you from going wrong. You'll continue to rejoice in knowing what God said he'll do, because the situations and circumstances you look at will wipe the smile off your face and have you forgetting all about God's grace. That's why you got to keep dipping in the word. You got to keep dipping in the word. Hey, man, if you don't like dipping in the word, just act like it's a bag of potato chips. Praise God. Hallelujah. You keep dipping in that. Praise God. Act like that ice cream that's down here. Praise God. What's that kind of ice cream? Huh? Bluebell. Make like some of that bluebell ice cream and the flavor that you like. You keep dipping in that. Praise God. Hallelujah. Some of it don't make it a day, a night. Praise God, because you keep dipping in it until it's all gone. I saw people looking at each other. They say, amen.
19: Like, he know he talking about you. Praise God. But the point is, you got to keep going to the word. In fact, we found out he told us, don't let this word depart from your mouth. Keep meditating day and night so that you could be strong and courageous and do what he said do. Which brings us to thing number two that we need to do. Praise God. We need to pray. We need to continue instantly in prayer. Why? Because we found out our strength lies in prayer. Hallelujah. Because when God leads us to prayer, he actually wants us to receive something. So that's where we ought to go in prayer so we can get something that God has in store for us. Because God hears our prayers while we're going through what we're going through. He hears our prayers while we're patient on waiting on him to do what he said do. In fact, he even told us how to come to him in prayer. He said, pour out your hearts unto the Lord. Praise God. Spill it. Don't come neatly and perfectly over to him to be able to bring him the problems you're going through or the one that your loved one is going through. No, you can spill it. Just get it out there. Praise God. He'll sort it out. He know what you're thinking before you get there. Praise God. So just go ahead and share it with him like that. Tell him everything that you feel. Tell him, man, he know your heart. He know what's true. You act like Super Saiyan in front of everybody else, but he know you falling apart and don't know what to do. Tell him, Lord, I'm falling apart. I don't know what the heck to do. I can't hold up this facade no longer. Praise God. I need you to do what you need to do to make me stronger. Because we found out when you go to God in prayer, he'll give you strength too. He'll give you strength in the morning. He'll give you strength in the evening. He'll get you strength in the noontime too. He'll give you strength that as many times you pray and no matter what you're going through. So that he can then be, you can be strong enough to wait for him to be able to come through you. And we found out there comes a time after waiting patiently on the Lord that the one that you're waiting for going to show up. He's not just going to show up. He's going to show out and he's going to do every single thing that he promised you that he will do. He'll save you, deliver you, help you, preserve you, rescue you, give the victory to you. But you got to wait for him to do it. And he's telling you how to wait. Praise God. Now, turn with me, please, to 2 Corinthians chapter 5. We're going to do another layer of this today. Praise God, that I hope it's going to bless you. In fact, I know it can bless you. The question is whether you're going to hear what the Lord got to say. 2 Corinthians chapter 5. I love this. Praise God. Because while we're waiting patiently on the Lord to do what he's going to do, that is to bring us through the difficulties we're going through, we need to know where to wait while we're waiting on him to do what he said to do. We need to know where to wait. The other day, praise God, I went into this little restaurant. Praise God. It's a little bitty little restaurant. Back in the olden days, we called it a diner. Praise God. The taqueria. Praise God. That's the Mexican version. Praise God. I went into one. Praise God. I go in there from time to time, you know, infrequently, you know, and I go wait on this one little lady. Praise God. Little nice little Mexican lady. She on this diner. Praise God. And I mean, when I first walked in there, praise God, everybody was talking Spanish to me. I was speaking English. Praise God. And so she sent the people over there could speak English to come talk to me. Praise God. So I didn't walk out with the money. Praise God. Hallelujah. And so they sent somebody over there that was bilingual. Praise God. Anyway, they put the order in. And then back then, praise God, this was pre-COVID. First started going there, you can just stand right there over to the side. Now the place was tight, it was small, praise God. And so because of that, I would feel uncomfortable standing where I'm standing because there would be other people coming in and want to put their order in. I would see them coming and out. I'd move over to the side. But sometimes when I move over to the side, one of the waitresses will walk by, praise God, and I'll get in her way, praise God, and then I'll try to find another place to stand, praise God, because I don't want to get in nobody's way. Praise God. You know how you don't want to get in God's way while you wait. And I didn't want to feel wait, but I still felt uncomfortable. Praise God. Cause I didn't know where to stand. And then when this little COVID thing kicked in, they got all these little markers on the floor. Say, giving people room. You got to, you know, these 6 feet stuff, you know. Anyway, yeah, social distancing and stuff like that, which is other devil. Praise God. Anyway. And so that meant I couldn't even stand there. And so, I don't know where to stand. And so I tried standing back here one time. Praise God. And I stood way over here near the door. I'm thinking like this is a safe place to stand. But on the problem, there's a table right there. Praise God. And then some people came in and they was on their way to the table. Praise God. And they kind of like looked at me and they kind of like pointed to the table, you know, to let me know, you know, table as in I'm going to sit there. And I'm like, dang, I don't know where to stand. A lot of folk feel like that while they're waiting on the Lord to be able to come I was waiting on my breakfast tacos. You waiting on God to come through. But it's the same premise. You got to know where to stand while you're waiting on it to come through. There's a place that God has established us to comfortably wait patiently on him to do what he promised in his word that he would do. Patiently wait. Because there was a day when I could sit at one of the tables. And then when they brought me my stuff, I got up and I'd leave out. Now you can't sit at them tables because they got to have them specially wiped and washed and all that kind of stuff too. I know where to stand. It's like that in Christ. Some of us don't know where to stand. We moving around, uncomfortable. Don't know whether or not we doing the right thing. Whether or not we standing in the right way. Don't know when God's going to come through and we don't know where to stay. And we even uncomfortable because we trying not to get in his way. Because sometimes we doing things we ain't got no business doing. Because we don't know what we should be doing. Thank God that he tells us where to stand. 2 Corinthians chapter 5 verse 17. Please. 2 Corinthians chapter 5 verse 17 said, therefore if any man be in Christ, he is a new creature. Old things are passed away. Behold, all things become new and all things are of God, who have reconciled us to himself by Jesus Christ and have given to us a ministry of reconciliation. Of course, we want to keep going. I like the rest of this passage too, but I want to stop right here and say, therefore, if any man be in Christ, anybody here born again? Amen. Well, then that tells you where it is that you're supposed to be, the place where you already are. That's in Christ. We are people who are in Christ. And because we are people who are in Christ, when it comes time for us to wait, we're supposed to wait the same way in Christ. We're supposed to wait the same way, and that's in Christ. Now remember, Christ is not Jesus' last name. Christ is speaking of his title, of what he was sent to do when he would come into this world to save me and you. Christ is the same word for Messiah. It's the same word for Messiah. We're talking about a deliverer. Someone who's going to come and rescue you and me. But there's a way that we're supposed to wait. And that's that we're supposed to wait in him. In such a way where this will allow it to be able to wait comfortably. In Christ is supposed to be the most comfortable place for us to be. In Christ is supposed to be the most comfortable place for us to be. Because we're safe in Christ. Everything that we need is in Christ. So we could be in Christ waiting comfortably and patiently. Turn to Romans chapter 8. Let me try to make some of this clear to you because you're looking at me like, what the heck is he talking about? You say, I know he's going somewhere with this. Well, then come on with me. Come on, let's go somewhere with this. Because in Christ is a powerful place to be. Something that most of us forget while we're waiting or going through what we're going through. We forget that we in Christ. I said, we forget we in Christ. Romans chapter 8. So while we're waiting in Christ for Lord to be able to do what we need him to do, we'll experience various things that are in Christ that we get a chance to enjoy while we're going through. Let's read about one of them. We're in Romans chapter 8. Let's read verse 31 and go down. It says, what shall we say to these things? Of course, in our case, it's to these things that's coming against me and you. That's in our case. These things that's coming against me and you. These things that we might end up going through while we're on our way to what God has in store for me and you. These things that it is that we feeling, that the devil is revealing. Praise God, though, sometimes cause our, you know, hair to curl and or change colors. Praise God. Hallelujah. Because we forget what God was revealing. What shall we say to these things? This is what we should say to anything and everything that comes up against me and you. If God be for us, who can be against us? Well, see, some of these things that we go through are what's. But every what comes from a who. The things that we go through come from the devil, who's coming to be able to steal, kill, and destroy any opportunity for us to be able to step into what God has for his children like me and you. He says, what shall we say to these things? If God be for us, who can be against us? I don't care what you run into. What do I do? Remember something. In Christ, you should say to these things, if God be for us, who should be against us? Now, somewhere along the line, you ought to get the if out the way. Because you got to become confident in the fact that God is with you. Because if you stay in Christ long enough and be in Christ long enough, you'll know God is with you. It's in Him I live and move and have my very being. So I'm in Christ. When I wake up in the morning, I'm in Christ. When I go to sleep at night, I'm in Christ. While I'm walking through life, I'm in Christ. You're not hearing me. Christ is Jesus, the one that came to deliver me and you. Make a place for us to live our lives until we get to heaven like God wants, you know, for me and you. He said, in this life you shall experience suffered persecution and tribulation. He said, but be of good cheer, because I've already overcome the world. He said, be of a good cheer. I'm already overcome the world. So you're in somebody who's already overcome the world. You're in your victory already. Even though it hasn't manifested yet, you're already in the person who's going to get you the victory. That's why we can say, though, anything we run into, if God be for us, and He is, who can be against us? He that spared not His own Son, but delivered Him up for us all. How shall He not with Him also give us all things? Who shall lay anything to the charge of God's elect? It's God that justifies. I said, it's God to justify. I said, it's God to justify. He the one going to make everything right for me and you. Who is he that condemneth? It is Christ that died, yea, rather than is risen again, who is even at the right hand of God, who also maketh intercession for us. Intercession means he stands in the gap for us, which means he'll stand between us and something that's going to cause problems for me and you. In Christ, he's standing in front of us.
17: Well, that's all that we have time for today. We trust that you are blessed by what the Word of God had to say. I hope that you've seen that one of the things that God doesn't want any of us to do is to go through life not living our lives with boldness, so that we don't miss it to the left or to the right, or miss out on all the things that God wants to manifest in and through our lives. I hope that you're not only seeing that that's not what God wants any of us to do, but that you're inspired to do what God wants all of us to do. That is to make a decision to be a people who live our lives with boldness so that we can receive what He has for me and you to receive and be used to do what He wants to do with me and you. That's what I'm going to do. I hope you do the same thing too. If you want to hear the message in its entirety, just contact the church office at area code 210-785-9238. That's area code 210-785-9238. 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If you need a ride, we'll be glad to come and get you. And to all the married people out there, don't forget, if your desires to draw closer to one another, we've got the perfect thing for you to do to accomplish what it is you've resolved to do. We invite all the married people in San Antonio and surrounding areas to come out to our Covenant Partners Fellowship this evening. It's a monthly marriage seminar that God has brought here to San Antonio that'll help the marriages here in San Antonio. It's a monthly marriage seminar that you don't have to fly away to or pay half the pay to go to. It's free and it's right here in San Antonio just for you. It's an evening out for the married people to come on the third Friday of every month where the wildest wedded folk in San Antonio and surrounding areas come together in a casual atmosphere and have food and fun and fellowship and get a powerful word from God that'll help you take your marriage to another level. So come on through. You go from being married to happily married, I guarantee you. There's no charge, but a free will offering will be taken. It starts at 7 p.m. and it lasts until they go home. Hey, it's a night out. You don't need to find a babysitter because childcare is provided at no charge. Need a ride? VIP transportation service is available for this too. So come on and spend one evening out of the month investing in your marriage so that it could be as good as God designed it to be and get even better than you ever thought it could be. Whether both of you come or one of you come, just come on through. I look forward to seeing you this evening at the Covenant Partners Fellowship at Word of Faith. Don't forget, saints, make sure that you're in church on Sunday. If you're not at work, every child of God needs to be in their Father's house on Sunday. 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I believe every born-again believer should say what the psalmist said when he said, I was glad when he said unto me, let us go into the house of the Lord. So if you can be in church on Sunday, then be in church on Sunday. 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
0: influence and persuasion, and it's a sway. 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

0: 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Now, the Christian walk is full of disciplines, trials, and setbacks, but it's those hard seasons of life that God uses to shape our faith from the inside out. So when we doubt, we're open to one of the most dangerous enemies we face as a believer. You see, every single one of us has wrestled with doubt at some point in life. Maybe it was before we became a believer, or maybe it crept in after we'd been following Jesus for years. Those nagging questions, the moments that we wonder if God really cares about us, and if He's really there when we're in pain. Today, Pastor Jack teaches that doubt must be defeated at all costs. Doubt robs our spirit, destroys our hope, and kills our future by blinding us to what God is doing in our lives. Like a spiritual infection, if you will, one small bit of doubt can poison our entire walk with Christ. Now, with his message called The Discipline of Doubt, here's pastor and Bible teacher Jack Hibbs.
1: Mark 9:16. And he, Jesus, asked the scribes, "What are you discussing?" He says with them. Then one from the multitude, verse 17, answers, says, "Teacher, I brought you my son, who has a mute spirit. And wherever he seizes him," this demonic attack comes upon him, "he throws him down, he foams at the mouth, he gnashes his teeth, he becomes rigid. So I spoke to your disciples that they should cast him out, but they could not." And Jesus answered him and said, "O faithless generation, how long shall I be with you? How long shall I bear with you? Bring him to me." And then they brought him to Jesus, and when he saw him, immediately the spirit convulsed him, and he fell on the ground and wallowed, foaming at the mouth. And Jesus asked his father, How long has this been happening to him? And he said, "From childhood. And often he has thrown him both into the fire, into the water to destroy him. But if you can do anything," listen to this man, "but if you can do anything, have compassion on us and help us." You think God's going to walk away from that cry? And Jesus said to him, "If you can believe, all things are possible to him who believes." And immediately, verse 24 says, the father of the child cried out, circle this verse 24, and said with tears, "Lord, I believe, help my unbelief." Can you not relate to that? "Oh God, I believe in you, but help my unbelief." Listen, you cannot deny God. You know he exists, but the situation in your life is seemingly out of your control. And yes, it is out of your control. And what does God require of you and I to do? "Oh God, oh Lord, if you'll do anything, help me." And tonight, doubt answers back to me and says, "Oh, Jack, I've already asked God 2 times, 3 times, 1,000 times. Keep asking. Amen. Keep asking until God says, "All right, wait, or don't talk to me about this anymore." You know, he told the Apostle Paul, "Don't talk to me about this anymore." Paul said he prayed 3 times for the Lord to heal him. And after the 3rd prayer, God says, "Don't talk to me about this anymore. My grace is going to be perfected in your life. This is for a purpose." Can you handle that, Christian? Think about it. I'm going to confess right now. First of all, I want to ask you a question. Why are you so quiet tonight? I need some amens and all that kind of stuff, you know? I think I'm going to go pastor a Pentecostal church someplace. But I got to tell you, all right, I'm going to bring it down. Come on now. During worship, I was praying, literally, I just said, "Lord, draw me closer to you, but with mercy, because Lord, you know, I'm a weak man." When I say weak, this is exactly what I meant. "God, I want to get as close to you as you want me to get to you," which I'm sure is like glued to you. "Can we just do it without pain?" You know, I'm praying for the guys here because I don't care what a man acts or

0: looks like we are absolutely wimps when it comes to pain. We watch our wives give birth, we faint and fall over. God, draw me closer, but in mercy, Lord, be gentle. I want to be glued to you, but can you just do it like nicely? And in that sincere prayer is doubt. Because the Bible tells me that God knows exactly what I can handle and not handle. It's just that his observation and mine are totally different because, Lord, I stubbed my toe. Come on, how bad can this get? John chapter 20, the chapter that holds our theme verse for tonight. I am so grateful for Thomas. John 20 verse 19 says, then the same day at evening, this is Resurrection Sunday, being the first day of the week, when the doors were shut, the disciples were assembled for fear of the Jews. I was going to say, isn't this sound fantastic? The disciples, where are they? I want to meet the disciples. Where are these tremendous men of God? Well, they're hiding out in the house because the Jews are upset. And Jesus came and stood in the midst of them and said to them, peace be with you. And when he had said this, he showed them his hands and his side. Holes in his hands, hole in his side. This is the resurrected Jesus. Interesting, huh? He's scarred. Scars of love. Then the disciples were glad when they saw the Lord. Interesting, they recognized him because of his wounds. So Jesus said to them, verse 21, peace to you, as the Father has sent me, so I send you. And when he had said this, mark it, everybody, he breathed on them and said to them, receive the Holy Spirit. That's the born-again experience. When were the disciples? Who were the first born-again people on the planet? Right there, John 20, 22. They got born again in that moment. Spirit of God moved inside of them. They got saved in that second. The Holy Spirit, Jesus said, came upon them, or they received the Holy Spirit, I should say. The word means he indwelt them. Imagine, never to leave them. Verse 23, if you forgive the sins of any, they are forgiven them. And if you retain the sins of any, they are retained. Now, Thomas, called the twin, one of the 12, everybody read it with me, look, was not with them. He wasn't with them. Well, I don't need to go to church. Thomas said that. Oh, where's everybody gathering? Oh, I don't need to go. Thomas isn't. Why is Thomas not with them? Did he have a meeting? Conference? A doubters convention? Where was he? Why was he not there? I'm not joking. Could it be that his propensity to doubt was that he had a tendency to not be there where he ought to be, either in attitude and in mind? You know, like ADD Thomas, maybe. Jesus had to go, Thomas, you listen to me. Why wasn't he not there? I want to know why he wasn't there. What's the deal? He's missing. See, I don't need to go to church to be a Christian. Of course not. But you know what? God blesses those people who gather together. It's a fact. And the Bible warns not to break off the gathering together. He said, well, you know, okay, but you know, it's getting kind of, you know, could be scary. Like in this situation, Thomas is being wise that the Jewish leadership was out to arrest the disciples, so he stayed home. What's going to happen in America when that time comes? My calling in life is quickly becoming one of the most dangerous callings you can have. I got the Supreme Court against me. I got lunatics, Islam's against me, trying to shut pastors down. And a lot of pastors are just going to be very happy to just shut her on down. I think some need to be shut down with the banana stuff they're teaching. But we're Christians. And Thomas isn't there. You say, well, man, I kind of feel like Thomas. Well, cheer up. There's some good news coming. By the way, we've all been a Thomas from time to time. It's fun to beat up on him, but we're also taking a couple jabs at ourselves. And so he wasn't there. Thomas was not with them. when Jesus came. Verse 25, and the other disciples therefore said to him, we've seen the Lord. And he said to them, unless I see in his hands the print, that is the hole of the nails, and put my finger into the hole of the nails, and put my hand into his side, I will not believe. And after 8 days, look at verse 26. Can I add this? After 8 days of sheer misery and torture, because doubt will do that to you, my friend. His disciples were gathered again inside. Look, and Thomas was with them. And Jesus came, and the doors being shut, stood in the midst of them. How cool is that? Lock the doors. We're hiding out. All of a sudden, whoosh, there's Jesus. And you could see, like, you know, Peter and Andrew, told you, cool, huh? Boom, knuckles. Yes, awesome. Remember last week? This is great. Thomas was like this. Don't you love him? Think about it. The door being shut, and he stood in the midst of them, and he said, peace to you. I bet he was looking at Thomas when he said it. And then he said to Thomas, reach out your finger here and look at my hands and reach your hand here and put it into my side. Do not be unbelieving, but believe. Translation, don't be full of doubt. Huh? And Thomas answered and said to him, my Lord and my God. And Jesus said to him, Thomas, because you have seen me, you have believed. Blessed are those who have not seen and yet have believed. And I'm looking at a whole lot of people that fit that verse right here, right now. God says, blessed are you. But that doesn't mean that we have to not contend against doubt. Our human nature's prone to doubt, but we must confront it head on. Also, because mankind is under a demonic curse. All of mankind is under a demonic curse. This world system, and this unbelieving world is against having faith in God. Will you mark that in your head? This worldly system is against having faith in God. Now watch this. This world is under demonic influence. If I were to say to you, have faith in gods, all kinds, pick one. You know the world would go, right on. Do you know if I were to announce, oh, the earth is our God. Do you know the world would say, that is so cool. Right? Look, you guys, we all know enough about the Bible and spirituality, which could be dangerous, that we could go to Malibu right now. And we could start a thing. We could get tambourines. And we could sing on PCH. And Tom Cruise would pull over and say, what's up, man? What are you doing? What's going on? Shirley MacLaine would go, stop the car, stop the car. What are you guys, we are worshiping the moon and the sea and the trees, and they would say, oh my gosh, where do I sign up? Is this not true? The moment you say, I believe in the one true living God, the God who's created all things, and him alone is salvation, hope, and eternal life. And he so loved us that he sent his only begotten son, Jesus, to communicate his love to us by dying on the cross. And having been resurrected from the dead, we have the assurance of eternal life for all those who put their trust in him. And people would go, arrest this man. Right? Why is that the case? Everybody talks about tolerance, but they will not tolerate the person who says Jesus is Lord.
1: 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And now, let's get back to today's message. Once again, here's Pastor Jack.
0: Everybody talks about tolerance, but they will not tolerate the person who says Jesus is Lord. That just drives Caesar nuts. It always has, it always will. Why? Because it's spiritual, and this world is under demonic power. Hebrews 11:6 says, "For without faith it is impossible to please him. For he who comes to God must believe that he is," that's faith, opposite doubt, "and that he is a rewarder of those who diligently seek him." Diligently, do you want to get close to God? Do you really want God in control of your life? Then listen, it ain't gonna happen. It will not happen unless you, my friend, determine tonight to diligently seek him. It's not that he can't do anything. He could sprinkle pixie dust over your life and you would automatically follow God. He's not interested in that. That's like telling someone to tell me you love me. Oh, that's a joy, isn't it? You know, every night you come home, I want you to tell me you love me. All right. Who can't do that? But when somebody comes home and says, "Man, I couldn't wait to get home to tell you that I love you." Hot dog. That's awesome. You know what I'm talking about? That's our God. If you love him, pursue him. But we're under a demonic sway in this world. It shouldn't be a surprise to us. The Bible says in 1 John 5:18, the scripture says, "And we know that whoever is born of God," born again, "does not sin." The word means does not practice sin. Doesn't mean you're sinless. "But he who has been born of God keeps himself. And the wicked one," Satan, "does not touch him." Isn't that good news? Some of you having like bad dreams, freaking out, think Satan's living in your house. Are you a Christian? The devil cannot touch you. "We know that we are of God and the whole world lies under the sway." The word in Greek means cloud cover, fog, a low-level ceiling. The whole world is under a cloud of the wicked one. Think about that for a moment. Any intellectuals in here right now, think about how true that statement is. The Bible says this world is under a low-level cloud of demonic influence and persuasion, and it's a sway. It causes the world to think a different or strange way than the way God thinks and what God would have you to think. Does that not define this world? That's exactly what we see in life. 2 Corinthians 4:4 says, look at verse 3 and 4. Paul says, "But even if our gospel is veiled, it is veiled to those who are perishing." Wow, listen to this. "Whose minds the god of this age," little g, Satan, he's the one presiding over what's going on around here. I mean, not here, right now, not here. The world. "And the god of this age has blinded who do not believe, lest," or "unless the light of the gospel of the glory of Christ, who is the image of God, should shine upon them." Satan is that low-level cloud blanketing the world, trying to keep back the light of God. Think about that. Very graphic picture. 1 John 2:18. 1 John 2:18. Are you guys okay?
2: Yes.
0: "Little children, it is the last hour." I love John. He doesn't say it's the last days. He gave up on that. He's saying it's the last hour. How close are we? It's the last hour. "And as you have heard that the Antichrist is coming, even now many Antichrists have come, by which we know that it is the last hour. They went out from us, but they were not of us." Charles Spurgeon said, "When a lunatic leaves your church, don't ask him to come back. Let him go." He said, that's a blessed subtraction when a goofball goes. Isn't that great? I love that. But that's not what we're here to talk about right now. It's this verse. "They went out from us, but they were not of us. For if they had been of us, they would have continued with us. But they went out that they might be revealed or manifested, that none of them were of us." Verse 20, "But you have an anointing from the Holy One." That's a reference to the Holy Spirit, mind you. "And you know all things." The word means you discern things. Isn't that beautiful? God has delivered you and I from this demonic curse. Point number two, the discipline of doubt is this. Doubt must be defeated at all costs. Doubt. Again, Charles Spurgeon says, "Doubt is having faith in the devil." Doubt must be defeated at all cost. A question was asked, why not doubt your doubts? Think about that. That same quote went on to say, believe your beliefs and hope in God. Think about that. What do you believe? Is it biblical? Are your beliefs founded upon the Bible? Then believe in them. If you've got strange beliefs, don't believe in them. If your belief is biblically rooted, believe in them. Listen to this in the reverse. Why not doubt your doubts? If you doubt your faith, then why not doubt your doubts? Oh, because what? Because they play so strong on your emotions. Doubts do. They must be defeated at all cost. Doubts destroy. It terrifies a little child, doubt. When little children think their mom and dad are breaking up, that doubt causes them to have stomach problems. They get sick, they vomit, they have diarrhea, they can't focus at school. They're terrified because two people who name the name of Jesus can't get along. And listen, they think they're going to get away out of it, okay? Oh, we'll split the house. Oh, we'll divide the cars. We'll cut the boat in half. Listen, that's all trash. It's the little one who pays the price. It ruins that kid for life. Because two people won't be Christians. Doubt destroys, and it's got to be defeated at all costs. Because listen, because doubt robs us of our spiritual reality. Doubt will rob us of our spiritual reality. Mark these verses down. You know this one very well. John 10:10. The thief, reference to Satan, does not come except to steal, to kill, and to destroy. Jesus said, I have come that you may have life and that you might have it more abundantly. Our spiritual reality. Doubt will rob us of it. Spiritual reality. Matthew chapter 8, verse 23. Now when he, Jesus, got into a boat, his disciples followed him. I love this. And suddenly a great tempest arose on the sea so that the boat was covered with the waves, and Jesus was asleep. Then his disciples came to him and woke him up. And they said, save us, we're perishing. Another gospel says, save us, don't you care? Have you ever thought or said things like that? Why? Doubt. Every one of those human-based, carnal responses that come from us are literally challenging the very authority and the ability of God.
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9: 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The principle was not centralized control, it was opportunity. Lincoln's Morrill Act reminds us that America can support education without surrendering education to Washington. Why did it matter? Because a free nation needs citizens equipped to work, build, steward, and govern themselves. 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In Genesis, God placed man in the garden to work it and to keep it. Proverbs honors the one who works his land. Paul warns against idleness and calls believers to earn their bread. Why does that still matter today? Because education should form capable people under God, not dependent subjects under bureaucracy.
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11: 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All this month, we've been taking a deep dive into a series I'm calling The Solomon Secrets, 10 Keys to Your Success. Solomon's time-tested wisdom in Proverbs holds the key to achieving and enjoying the things we want most in life. Like the issue we're addressing right now, I've titled today's message, The ABCs to Be Financially Free.
12: God has a unique purpose for your life and for my life, and that means money is not the end. Consumerism is not the end. Money is simply the means to the end to give us the freedom we need to fulfill God's will for our life. The goal of every Christian should be simply to have enough money to help us do what God has called us to do. In fact, that word enough is a great goal for every Christian. We're looking at what the Word of God, specifically Proverbs, says about how to be successful in your work and in your relationships in every area of life. Now today, we're going to conclude this study by looking at four practical ways to create financial margin in your life. How can you have that financial margin in your life? Today I have what I call the ABCs to be financially free. Here are the four principles for creating margin in your life. The A stands for adjust your spending below your income. If you want to have margin, first of all, adjust your spending below your income. Now the B in this outline stands for be careful of debt. Be careful of debt. Here's the basic problem, ladies and gentlemen, with debt. Debt allows us to artificially live beyond our means. And debt erases any financial margin that we have. Here's a good illustration of that. Let's say you decide it's time for your family to have a new car. Your old one has given up the ghost and you need a new car. And so you go out and you find one that will meet yours and your family's need. But you look at the car and you realize, you know, for about $500 a month, you could buy a used one, a year or 2 years old. But for $800, you could buy it brand new. And you kind of like the smell of the new car, and you reason to yourself that it might cut down on car repair bills if you got the new one. And you reason to yourself, well, if I really stretch and everything goes okay, I can probably fit that $800 a month payment into my budget, just as long as there are no problems. Well, after the first couple of months, you run into some problems. Your son breaks his arm at football practice. You have an expensive emergency room treatment. Or maybe your accountant tells you that you owe more income tax than you thought was going to be due. Or maybe the transmission in your other car drops out. And suddenly what has happened is you have no margin in your finances because you're using every available dollar you had to buy that new car instead of that used car. You see, that's what debt does. Debt allows us to artificially buy more than we're really capable of buying and to erase the margin in our life. And that's why I say consumer debt is enemy number one. A financial margin. Remember, God doesn't want us to be a slave to anyone except to himself. Be careful of debt. Number three, how do you create financial margin in your life? Remember, all of this is coming straight from God's word. Consistently save part of your income. The C stands for consistently save part of your income. Remember Proverbs chapter 6, verses 6 through 8? Solomon said, "Go to the ant, O sluggard. Observe her ways and be wise, which having no chief, officer, or ruler, prepares her food in summer and then gathers her provision in the harvest." Even an ant understands that the harvest it enjoys in the summertime, the bountiful food won't last forever. So it sets aside some of the food in the summer and in the fall to prepare for the wintertime where there is no food. And the same thing is true for us. If we're wise, we're going to set aside some of our income for future needs. How much income should we set aside? Some financial planners say that we ought to set aside at least 10 to 15% of our income for our retirement needs. And then more than that to set aside for emergencies, college educations, and other big ticket items. How much money you set aside really isn't our call to make. But I want to give you three words that will help you in your saving. And by the way, there are a lot of you right now listening who are young adults, you know, those in midlife and senior adults. It's not too late for you, but it's going to be harder for you to create margin in your life. But if you're a young adult listening to this message right now, write this down. Parents, grandparents, write it down for your children and your grandchildren. Three important words. Number one, immediacy. Immediacy. The best time to begin saving money is now. Because as we're going to see in a moment, smaller amounts of money saved early in life are much more valuable than large amounts of money saved later in life, all because of the magic of compound interest. Let me illustrate that for you. Let's say there are two people, Dick and Jane. Remember Dick and Jane from the first grade? Yeah, we're bringing them back. Dick and Jane, they've grown up now, and they both go to work for the Acme Corporation on the very same day, Dick and Jane. Jane goes in to see the HR person on her first day of the job, and the HR person says, "Now, Jane, we have a 401k plan here. And if you invest some of your money, it'll help prepare for the future." And so Jane says, "Well, that sounds like a good idea to me." And so she signs up to put $1,250 a year into her 401k plan. $1,250 a year. She does that every year for 8 years. After 8 years of working for the Acme Corporation, she decides to retire and become a full-time homemaker. But she also decides to leave the money she has accumulated over those 8 years into that 401k plan. And for the next 22 years, she doesn't touch it. She doesn't add anything to it. Now, that's Jane. Now, Dick goes to work on the same day as Jane did. And the HR person tells him about the 401k plan. But Dick says, "You know I need to do that. I should do that. But I've got so many family responsibilities and expenses right now. I just can't afford to do that right now." So for the first 8 years of his life and working life at Acme, he doesn't contribute a penny to his 401k plan. But after the first 8 years, he hears a message just like this. He gets convicted. He says, "You know, I really ought to do this. I need to take advantage of this." And so he starts contributing to his 401k plan, and he does so for the next 22 years. Okay, at the end of the 30 years, who's going to end up with more money? Is it going to be Jane, who invested $1,250 a year for 8 years? That's a total of $10,000, and then never added a penny to it. Or is it going to be Dick, who invested $1,250 a year for 22 years? That's $27,000. Who's going to have the most money at the end of 30 years? At 8% interest, do you realize Jane is going to have more money than Dick? She will have accumulated $74,000. Dick will have accumulated $71,000. You say, how is that possible? One person only saves for 8 years. One person saves for 22 years. It's what John D. Rockefeller called the eighth wonder of the world, compound interest. Money is more efficient saved early in life, even if for a shorter amount of time, than a large amount of money saved later in life. Immediacy. Somebody once said the best time to plant an oak tree was 20 years ago. The next best time is today. The same thing is true with your saving. Regardless of what you haven't done in the past, today's the best time. Immediacy. Secondly, the word consistency. Now, this is a key word. Consistency. Again, a small amount of money regularly saved over a long period of time can do wondrous things. You know, most people don't want to think about saving because they don't want to deprive themselves. They think if they save money, they're depriving themselves of current enjoyment of life. But listen, you don't have to be an Ebenezer Scrooge to have financial margin in life. Let me give this illustration. And again, I hope you young adults will especially listen to this, and parents and grandparents, tell your kids and grandkids. Let's imagine someone has just graduated from school. They're just beginning their work life. They are 22-year-old young adult. And let's imagine this 22-year-old young adult starts investing $100 a month in a mutual fund. That's what he can afford, $100 a month. And he invests $100 a month, never increases it at all. $100 a month, he invests it in a mutual fund. And let's say the mutual fund earns 12% a year. Did you know by age 72, do you know how much money he will have accumulated? $100 a month, never increases it. By age 72, that person will have accumulated $3.9 million. $3.9 million. And if he puts it in a Roth IRA, he can have that money tax-free. In other words, for the price of a Starbucks every day, this person can retire a multimillionaire. Now, my daughter Dorothy sitting right on the front row. She's going to be 22 in December. Dorothy, that would be a great plan for you to take care of your parents in their old age. That would be our financial measure of success there, is having you do that. Now, I know some of you, you're going to write me, some of you financial people, oh, 12%, that's too high. Nobody's earning 12%. Well, people did in the 90s. It's true today they're not earning 12%. Okay, make it 10% or 9%. You can still have multiple millions of dollars by saving a small amount of money over a long period of time. That's what we're talking about here, the word consistency. Thirdly, the word diversity. The third key in saving money is to diversify your savings. Mark Twain said, put all of your eggs in one basket and watch the basket. But Solomon says, no, that is a prescription for financial disaster. Instead, listen to what he says in Ecclesiastes 11, verse 2. Divide your portion to 7 or even to 8, for you do not know what misfortune may occur on the earth. Don't put all of your money in stocks. Don't put all of your money in bonds. Don't put it all in real estate. Diversify, because you really don't know what the future holds. Have a balanced investment so that you can take advantage of some things that are up while other things are down. Diversity. How do you create financial margin in your life? Adjust your spending below your income. B, be careful of debt. C, consistently save a portion of your income. D, the final and an important principle, devote a portion of your income to God. Devote a portion of your income to God. Solomon offered another piece of financial counsel that is overlooked by so many people and so many Christians, and explains why so many Christians have trouble with their finances. Listen to Proverbs 3, verses 9 to 10. Honor the Lord from your wealth and from the first of all of your produce, so that your barns will be filled with plenty and your vats will be overcome with new wine. These verses are not a blanket promise that if you give to God, you will automatically be financially wealthy. If that were the case, if giving to God ensured and promised that you would always, 100% of the time, be financially successful, then giving would not be a matter of making an offering. It would be making a wise investment, wouldn't it? Nevertheless, as you look through the whole counsel of God on this subject of giving, you find that more often than not, God promises to bless those who give and to judge those who withhold from him. In fact, not to give what belongs to God, God calls robbery. To not give what belongs to him is tantamount to robbing God. Turn over to Malachi chapter 3 for a moment. Malachi chapter 3, or some people call it Malachi. Malachi chapter 3. Remember the situation here? The Israelites were not giving God what belonged to him. And they had all kind of reasons. They said, God, we just can't afford to give. We're these impoverished agricultural people. We don't have the money to give. I mean, after all, after we subtract our mortgage payment and our TV cable bill and our chariot monthly payments, we just don't have any margin left. So what were they doing? They were using what belonged to God to pay for their monthly expenses. They said, God, we cannot afford to give. And God said, you can't afford not to give. Look at what he said in Malachi 3, beginning with verse 8. Will a man rob God? But you say, well, how have we robbed you, God? God answers, in tithes and offerings. For you are cursed with a curse, for you are robbing me, the whole nation of you. What's the answer to make sure you're not robbing God? Bring the whole tithe into the storehouse, so that there may be food in my house. And test me now in this, says the Lord of hosts. It's one of the few times we're ever told to test God in the Bible. But God says, you can test me in this. If you'll bring the whole tithe into the storehouse, test me and see if I will not open for you the windows of heaven and pour out for you a blessing until it overflows. That's the positive promise. But notice there's a negative promise here too in verse 11. Then I will rebuke the devourer for you, so that it may not destroy the fruits of the ground. Nor will your vine in the field cast its grapes, says the Lord of hosts. The positive promise is this. God said, Israelites, if you will give 10% of what you have to me, I will bless the 90% above anything you can imagine. But if you rob me of the 10% that belongs to me, I will allow the devourer to consume 90% and more of what you have. I've heard so many Christians through the years give a testimony like this. They said, you know, for years we were disobedient to God in this area of tithing. We did not give what belonged to God. We felt like the way we could have some padding, some margin in our finances was not to give. And yet they said, whatever margin we had through not giving to God, it was amazing every month how it got eaten up by unexpected car repair bills or medical emergencies. Other things that we had not planned for. But when we started obeying God in this area, God blessed us beyond anything we could have imagined. Many of you have that testimony as well. That's what the Word of God is saying here. So what is the answer here? Well, again, he tells us, look at verse 10. Bring the whole tithe. Where? Into the storehouse. Now the question is, where's the storehouse today? We don't have a temple. Where is the storehouse today? Let me give you a hint. The storehouse is not the Red Cross. It's not Habitat for Humanity. It's not Campus Crusade for Christ. Those are all wonderful organizations. And they're certainly worthy of support, but the tithe doesn't belong to them or any organization like them. You see, it's the local church that has been uniquely created by God, and it's the local church that has been uniquely commissioned by God to fulfill the Great Commission. Every other organization in the world, I don't care how wonderful it is, it's a man-made organization, every one of them. Every Christian organization is a man-made organization except the local church. God designed the church. God commissioned the church to be his agent for spreading the Word of God throughout the world. I'm not saying you don't give to those other things, but what I'm saying is the primary focus of our giving is to be the storehouse. And in the New Testament, that storehouse is the local church. Bring the whole tithe into the storehouse, says the Lord of hosts. The way we create financial margin is by obeying God in every area of our finances. Truly, Solomon was right when he said in Proverbs 10, verse 15, the rich man's wealth is his fortress. The ruin of the poor is their poverty. Financial margin in your life does give you the freedom to do what's right. It gives you the security of preparing for your future needs. It gives you the joy of supporting God's work. However, the benefits of margin are limited to this life and this life alone. You see, there's one contingency margin cannot protect you against: your death. Solomon understood that. In Ecclesiastes 5, verses 15 and 16, he said, "People who live only for wealth come to the end of their lives as naked and empty-handed as on the day they were born." He goes on to say in verse 16, and this too is a very serious problem. "As people come into the world, so they depart. All their hard work is for nothing. They have been working for the wind, and everything will be swept away." Jesus told a great story to illustrate that truth in Luke 12. We read it this morning. Remember, it was a story about a very wealthy man. He had spent his life accumulating margin, a buffer zone in his finances, and he had succeeded beyond his wildest imagination. He had so much extra, he didn't know what to do with it. His barns were overflowing with grain. His kids' education was fully funded. His 401k plan was maxed out. And he still didn't know what to do with all of his money. In fact, one night he lay awake just saying, "What in the world am I going to do with all this excess?" And he started making his plans. "I'll do this. I think I'll do this. I'll do this." And then God came to him and said, "You fool. Tonight, your soul is required of you." That phrase in Greek literally means your loan is due. Tonight, your soul is required of you. Tonight, you're going to die. And who now is going to own what you've spent your life accumulating? And then Jesus added this application in Luke 12, 21. "So is the man who lays up treasure for himself and is not rich toward God." Listen to me, ladies and gentlemen. The value of margin ceases at the cemetery. From that moment throughout eternity, only your relationship with Jesus Christ matters. Because the truth is, only Jesus Christ can provide you lasting freedom, lasting security, and lasting joy.
13: All our striving for financial freedom and liberation from the relentless pressure that money can bring, it ends at the cemetery. And there's nothing more important than settling our account with God while there's still time. Well, I'm so pleased you chose to join us for today's edition of Pathway to Victory. Earlier in the program, I mentioned a book I've written for you. It's called The Solomon Secrets, 10 Keys to Your Success. 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She concluded by saying, "Thank you." 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
2: 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I'm David J. Mullins. 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
9: In 1862, Abraham Lincoln signed the Morrill Act, helping states create colleges focused on agriculture, mechanics, science, and practical education. The principle was not centralized control, it was opportunity. Lincoln's Morrill Act reminds us that America can support education without surrendering education to Washington. Why did it matter? Because a free nation needs citizens equipped to work, build, steward, and govern themselves. Scripture gives work a sacred weight. In Genesis, God placed man in the garden to work it and to keep it. Proverbs honors the one who works his land. Paul warns against idleness and calls believers to earn their bread. Why does that still matter today? Because education should form capable people under God, not dependent subjects under bureaucracy.
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20: People need to know that God still does miracles, not just across the ocean or back in the Bible. Like, He does miracles today in our own backyard, and it's incredible to be a part of watching Him do that.
19: Lisa Steven is here with us today on Focus on the Family with Jim Daly to talk about the hope that teens and young adults have in their fear and uncertainty of unexpected pregnancy. She has a miraculous story, and thanks for joining us. I'm John Fuller.
1: John, I'm actually looking forward to this discussion. You know, Focus on the Family, we do take hits from time to time because we're discussing hard topics. Mm-hmm. But man, if we can't talk about hard things within the church, within the community of believers, where do you talk about them? In the world, and you get the world's impression and the world's influence. So today, the tough topic is teen pregnancy. It happens. And I think the testimony of our guest, along with how she has turned that pain into passion and what she does now to help teen moms is incredible. Mm-hmm. And I'm looking forward to sharing that with everybody. And also how this is an example of what about me, Lord? I mean, stepping up from obscurity.